Newest one from Death Cassette out of Winnipeg, Manitoba. Cheaper to Die, released on September 4th. Started off that set was David Byrne and Daniel Pemberton with Let Me Sell You a Dream from the forthcoming documentary Musk. Dummy after that with a new one called Alluvial Fan. Their new album, Do You Love the Color of the Sky, is set to release on October 16th on the Polyvinyl label. Death Valley Girls with Basic Witch from their brand new record, Welcome to Earth, just released on Friday on the Suicide Squeeze label. Ghost Funk Orchestra, a single in advance of their forthcoming album, Yours in the Ranks of Death. The song is called Ocotillo, and that album is slated to release on December 4th on the Coal Mine label. And we ended that set there with Death Cassette. Echo and the Bunnymen released a new album on September 18th on BMG. The album's called Apples for Isaac, and we've played a few tracks from it here on the show over the last few weeks. And so here's another one for you. This one is called Can't Be Sold. Echo and the Bunnymen on Wicked Gravity.

Okay, I'm willing to bet you did not see that cover coming. That one was none other than David Hasselhoff featuring A Flock of Seagulls covering Echo and the Bunnymen's Lips Like Sugar. That is from David Hasselhoff's 2019 album Open Your Eyes on the Cleopatra label. I do not know why that exists. Germans love David Hasselhoff, by the way. I don't know why that exists, but I'm glad that it does. Started off with the real Echo and the Bunnymen with a brand new song from their new record, Apples for Isaac. The song was called Can't Be Sold. Followed that with Echo and the Bunnymen and Crocodiles, recorded live. Song is the self is the title track to their 1980 debut album. That version recorded live at Pavilion Gardens in Buxton, UK on January 17th, 1981. Originally on their Shine So Hard EP, released in 1981 on the Corova label. And since then, it has become a bonus track on various editions of their debut album, Crocodiles. After that, we heard Crocodiles out of San Diego with a song called Soft Skull in My Room. That is from their 2009 album Summer of Hate on the Fat Possum label. And closing that set off with the inimitable David Hasselhoff, The Hoff, and Lips Like Sugar. And we're going to get this next set started with a self-released single going back to 1979 by an all-female European post-punk band called The Modettes, featuring guitarist Kate Corris, who was a member of The Slits and briefly The Raincoats. And this is a song by their bass player, Jane Crockford, called White Mice on Wicked Gravity.

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I'm DJ Peter B. Welcome to the second hour of the Wicked Gravity radio program. This week's show, incidentally, is pre-recorded. Just so you know, I'm at the Natalie Merchant concert in Bar Harbor. So there's that. Expect to be back live in the studio next week, same time, same place. Before the top of the hour, we got a set of music that started off with the Modettes, their 1979 self-released single, White Mice. After that, we heard from the Jack Rubies, Witch Hunt in Lotus Land, the title track to their 1986 EP, originally on the Criminal Damage label, but just released on October 2nd by Big Stir as a 40th anniversary expanded remastered version of that EP. Jerry Harrison with Man with a Gun, that song originally from his 1988 solo album Casual Gods, that extended version with the guitar solo by Chris Spedding, coming to us from the Kickstart CD single of his released in 1990 on the Fantana label. The Color Field, that is Terry Hall's outfit, formerly of The Specials and Fun Boy 3, song called Thinking of You, the lead track to their debut album Virgins and Philistines, going back to 1985 on the Chrysalis label. Sadly, Terry Hall left us in 2022. Looking forward to reading about him in the forthcoming Jane Wiedlin memoir, TMI Memoirs of a Go-Go, due out in November. Then we heard The Special AKA, that is The Specials reusing their original name, starting again in 1984 after Terry Hall left along with Patrick Neville to form Fun Boy 3. The song, of course, Free Nelson Mandela, 1984 single on Two Tone, Chrysalis in the U.S. and on their 1984 album In the Studio. So, last week I played a set of music dedicated to our border collie, Sally, who we sadly had to say goodbye to a week ago Thursday after a long, happy 15-year life. And I realized I had a bunch of Sally songs left over, and I might as well play them here. There are some classics in here, to be sure, and we're going to start off with one from Wings. That's a single from 1974 called Sally G. We love you, girl. The house sure is quiet without you.

Fish recorded live at the Nassau Coliseum in Uniondale, New York on April 2nd, 1998. That was Sneakin' Sally Through the Alley. So that song was originally written by Alan Toussaint and recorded by Lee Dorsey, included on his 1971 album, Yes We Can. Later it was the title track to Robert Palmer's debut album in 1974. Interestingly, the same year Lou Reed released Sally Can't Dance. And Ringo Starr actually covered that song on his 1977 solo album, Ringo the Fourth. And speaking of Beatles, we got that set started off with One from Wings. We heard Sally G. That was a 1974 single on Apple Records that ended up as a bonus track on the 2014 Paul McCartney Archive Collection edition of their 1975 album, Venus and Mars. Wilson Pickett after that gave us Mustang Sally, the 1963 Atlantic single, eventually released on his album Wicked Pickett in 1967, and I'm pretty sure it's on every Wilson Pickett compilation ever released. After that, Grand Funk Railroad gave us Sally, a single from their 1976 Born to Die album on Capitol, and we closed out that set dedicated to our dear, recently departed border collie Sally with Fish Live from 1998. I'm DJ Peter B, and you're listening to a pre-recorded edition of Wicked Gravity on Community Radio WERU 89.9 FM Blue Hill, streaming at WERU.org. And let's see, this next set of music, what to say about this? Okay, well, let's say the theme is music that I can't stand, and it starts off with Wilco Live from 1999.

Bill riding high on Sharing the Room with Ringo Starr. Last Saturday night down at the Cumberland County Civic Center, or whatever it's called now. That was Ringo with Standing Still from his 2017 solo album, Give More Love. And we started that set off with Wilco and a live one from November 1st, 1999 at the Boulder Theater in Boulder, Colorado. We heard I Can't Stand It. That is from the 2020 deluxe edition release of their 1999 album Summer Teeth on Reprise. Eric Clapton after that with I Can't Stand It, a single from his 1981 album Another Ticket. Steel Pulse gave us Can't Stand It, a 1989 single on the Motown label, and that one is straight from the Do the Right Thing soundtrack. A Spike Lee joint, incidentally. The Cramps gave us I Can't Hardly Stand It. That is from the 1984 IRS compilation, Bad Music for Bad People. Originally, that song was the B-side to their Drug Train single, going all the way back to 1980 at the time on Illegal Records. And then we heard The Velvet Underground and I Can't Stand It Anymore, recorded live at The Matrix in late November of 1969. That two-CD concert set, one of not that many good quality live recordings of The Velvet Underground, is part of the six-CD box set that is the 2014 Universal 45th Anniversary Edition of the Velvet Underground self-titled 1969 album. And then we close that set out with Ringo Starr. Well, I'm DJ Peter B. This has been the 237th edition of the Wicked Gravity Radio Program. I am just about out of time. And stand by for Captain Barney, who's going to give you 2 hours of Maine Coast Blues, taking you through until midnight. I shall be here live in the studio, same time, same place next week. And we're going to leave you for now with another Beatle. This is a solo shot from John Lennon from his 1975 album of covers entitled Rock and Roll. This is the only single from that album, and it's a classic, Stand By Me. Thanks, folks.

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2: 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My name's Captain Barney, and the name of my show is Maine Coast Blues. 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So much fun being on the air. So, yes, thank you so much, and thank you for supporting the blues as well. Speaking of the blues, let's get going. Here's Angel Forest.

Hi, this is Peter Parcher, and you're listening to Maine Coast Blues with my brother, Captain Barney. He's spinning new blues on your station for the blues, 89.9 FM, WERU Blue Hill, and on the web at weru.org. Yeah, baby!

What a voice. The name of the band is Angelica Jones, formerly known, though, as the Angelica or the Angelita Hunter Trio. So I'm not sure where they came up with Angelica Jones, but glad to have Angelina Hunter singing with Angelica Jones. Night to Come, the name of the track, the name of their new album, The Whammy, the new album under their new name. Peter Parcek before that, Highway 61, the name of the track from his album, Most of the Time. That song originally done in 1960 by Mississippi Fred McDowell. Rick Berthod did the second song in that set, Texas Rain. The name of the track, his new album is called Get Back Home. And starting us off, Angel Forest. Can You Feel Her, Mother Earth? Ooh, nice, nice song. And that's from Angel's new album, A Beautiful Life. I'm Captain Barney. Thanks for tuning in to Main Coast Blues right here on WERU. Don't forget to check out our website, weru.org. Lots of great information on there, stuff for you to read, stuff for you to listen to. You can tune in to the show that's on air via that website as well, weru.org. Coming up now, Jemiah Rogers and Dirty Church. That's the name of the band, Dirty Church. Church is spelled C-H-X-R-C-H. And the new album, Chicago Cowboy. Let's check it out.

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Hey friends, this is Anthony Girasi, and you're listening to Captain Barney's radio show, Maine Coast Blues, on Coastal Maine Station for the Blues, WERU-FM 89.9 in Blue Hill. Y'all keep listening, all right?

Anthony Gerasi, piano man, keyboard player extraordinaire. The name of his album, Where Were You? The name of the song, Stop Sneaking Around, featuring Barrence Whitfield on vocals. Mick Clark did the song before that, his new album, Blues Train. And the song I played, You Got Good Business. And that song originally done by Curtis Jones back in 1937. Woo. Ryan Bluerath Newman did a song called Let Me Make Love to You. That's from his album, Wrath of Blues. And he had a guest vocalist on that song. Arlene Wow did the vocals on that. And that song, Let Me Make Love to You, originally done by Buddy Guy back in 1960. Buddy Guy did that in 1960, and Buddy Guy's still putting out great music. So cool. Jamiah Rogers and Dirty Church started off the set. Sacrifice, the name of the song, from their new album, Chicago Cowboy. That was actually a song that's on the album, Chicago Cowboy, that was put out several months ago, and I remember playing it, and I didn't realize the album had just come out, the new album now, with that song on it. Thanks for tuning in to Maine Coast Blues, WERU, 89.9 FM Blue Hill, on the web. I listen on the web. I listen on my car radio. Yeah. The FM radio that I use in my car. When I'm driving over here, I'm listening to National Native News. Comes on around 6 o'clock in the morning, and I get over here real early to record my shows. So I get to listen to some very cool stuff on our community radio station, WERU. Always enjoy that. And thanks to everybody for supporting us. Let's get back to the music. Dustin Arbuckle and the Damnations. Here we go.

Hey everyone, this is Kevin Mark, and you're listening to Captain Barney and Maine Coast Blues right here on WERU 89.9 FM in Blue Hill, bringing the blues to coastal Maine. Y'all stick around now.

0: son, Blind Albert, in the background. Blind Albert, a.k.a. Vince Gabriel, Vietnam vet Vince Gabriel, out of Rockland, Maine, doing a bunch of gigs in the area. Make sure you check him out. Before Vince, that was the Zenny Project, P-S-Z-E-N-N-Y. Knee Deep in Trouble, the name of the song from the album Resilience. Eric Johansson did a song called Alligator Smile from his album The Open Bayou. Kevin Mark, second song in that set, You Were Wrong, the name of the song from the album Lefty's Back. And starting us off, Dustin Arbuckle under Damnation, Fight Like the Devil, the name of the song from the album Fight Like the Devil, Run Like Hell. We're going to take a short break. We'll be right back.
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0: And welcome back. Thanks for sticking around for hour two of Maine Coast Blues right here on WERU 89.9 FM Blue Hill. Oh, don't forget to take us with you on your smartphone app. We're going to start off hour two in Finland. Let's go to Finland. Jarmo Puhakka is the name of the artist, better known, though, as Slim Butler. Check it out. Some blues for you on WERU.

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Hey, this is Rafe Klein from Connecticut-based blues band The Name Droppers. 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

man, that I got goosebumps with that screaming at the end of that song. That was the Name Droppers. Their album is called Let's Live Together. Of course, a cover of Aretha Franklin's Chain of Fools. And they have a guest vocalist on that song, Simone Brown. My goodness, she brings it. Aretha did it back in 1967. Chris O'Leary did the song right before that, Lady Luck, the name of the song from the album Blue Collar. The second song in that set, Waylon Walker. His album is called Blues Man, and the song, Directly from My Heart. That song was done by Albert Castilla several years ago. I'd never run across the song before, and the song is just so terrific, and there's two different but very awesome versions by Waylon Walker and Albert Castilla. And I didn't mention it when I played it way back when that I can remember. I may have mentioned it. I don't know. That song, originally done in 1955 by Little Richard. I couldn't believe that. I looked that up when I got the Waylon Walker version, and I'm saying, oh, I think Albert Castilla did that. I'm not sure who wrote it or who did it. Little Richard, back in 1955. Slim Butler is starting us off from Finland. Mile After Mile, the name of the song from the album Under the Influence. Been there, don't want to do that again. Under the Influence. Hey, thanks for tuning in to my show, Main Coast Blues. Make sure you check out our website. We got playlists, community calendar, archives of public affairs and news shows. The on-air schedule, of course, so you can pick out what shows you want to watch, or just keep it tuned here all the time to 89.9 FM. I was going to say on your FM dial. I guess if you have an antique radio, you might have a dial on it. Hey, you got an antique DJ, why not have an antique radio? Let's get back to the music from down Boston way. Here are the Delta Generators.

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0: you.
1: Kelly's Lot, brand new album, simply called Live, and the name of the song, It Ain't Always. Before that, the name of the band and the name of the album are the same, Mitch and the Blues Bastards. And the song I played from the album, Recipe for the Blues. Russ Green did the second song in that set, 12 Feet of Water, the name of the song from his album, Stone Cold. And starting us off, man, that was a rocking song. Delta Generators, Deep State of Mind, the name of the song, and that's from the album On and On. Hey, we got one more set to go. Wow, time flies when you're having fun. And going to play some more blues for you. Just want to thank you for tuning in and for being here for us at WERU. So wonderful to have so many supporters out there and so many supporters of the blues as well. Speaking of which, let's get it going. I'll just say the name of the band, Reverend Raven and Westside Andy with the Chain-Smoking Altar Boys. Whew. Got to get that out in one breath. Here we go.

0: Nikki T and the Snake Charmers taking us on out of here. The album is called Ain't Wasting Time, and that song Feel Like 100. The Jerry Hunt Trio did the song before that, Pretty Baby, the name of the song from their album One More For Me, Kat Riggins and Her Blues Revival. The song from that album, Heads Are Gonna Roll, and the name of the album, Every Day Is Saturday. And starting off that set, Reverend Raven and the Chain Smoking Altar Boys with West Side Andy with a song called I Need Love from way back home. Oh, we also had a song from JC, Man from the Mountain, Acoustic Blues, Songs from the Holler, the name of the album. Hey, that's it. I'm out of here. Stick around. More great stuff coming up on WERU.
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1: From coast to coast, I'm your host with the most, and I don't mean to boast, but I'm burning like toast. I'm Matt the Cat, where it's at, bringing to you another juke in the back. The weekly program dedicated to 1940s and 50s rhythm and blues. It's the soul that came before rock and roll. And for the past 3 weeks, we've been featuring the great Louis Jordan. And this week, it's more of the same. Welcome to part four of my six-part series on the often overlooked superstar career of Louis Jordan and his Timpani Five. Back in part one, we focused on his very early recordings from 1938 to 41. In part two, we took 42 to 45. And last week's show, part three, focused solely on the year 1946. A year where Louis Jordan enjoyed 35 weeks at the top of the charts. Well, if you thought that was the height of his career, wait till you hear 1947 and 48. That's this week's program. You see, during this time, Jordan was virtually unstoppable. In the year 1947 alone, Jordan scored four more number one hits, staying at the top of the chart for 40 weeks that year. Think about that. There were 12 weeks of the year that Louis Jordan did not top the Jukebox Race Record chart. 12 weeks. And during this program, we'll hear five more number ones. Louis Jordan was definitely the most influential cat of the 1940s. He laid the groundwork, along with his small combo, the Timpani Five, for what would become rock and roll. And it always sounded like he was having a great time, too, with all those hep novelty records. And the band was always so tight. Well, let's begin part four with the first number one record of 1947, Ain't Nobody Here But Us Chickens. It was written by Joan Whitney and Alex Kramer and recorded on June 26, 1946 in New York City. Decca Records issued it in early December of 46, and it topped the charts on January 4, 1947, remaining there for a whopping 17 straight weeks. Chickens crossed over and hit number 6 on the national pop chart. And the phrase, Ain't Nobody Here But Us Chickens, became the catchphrase of 1947. Of course, until Open the Door, Richard knocked it out of the catchphrase top spot. But we'll get to that a little later. Here's this week's feature, Louis Jordan and his Timpani Five with Ain't Nobody Here But Us Chickens. I'm Matt the Cat, and you're digging on the juke in the back.

Yeah, but us. And kindly point that gun the other way. And hobble, hobble, hobble off and hit to hey, hey. Hey, boss man, what do you say? He

Gordon's in town. I got a dollar and a quarter, and I'm just Rand the Clown. But don't let nobody play me cheap. I got 50 cents more than I'm

Ah, the classic Let the Good Times Roll. That was the flip side of Ain't Nobody Here But Us Chickens. Louis Jordan and his Timpani Five. Chickens went to number one and stayed there for 17 weeks, and Let the Good Times Roll stopped at number two. Actually, Louis Jordan was keeping himself out of the top spot. Let the Good Times Roll was written by Jordan along with Sam Theard and was a big hit for Ray Charles in 1960. Both those tunes came from the same session, held on June 26, 1946 in New York. Jordan is playing alto sax, Aaron Eisenhall is on trumpet, Josh Jackson is on tenor with Wild Bill Davis on piano, Carl Hagen on electric guitar, Jesse Poe Simpkins on bass, and Eddie Bird on the tubs. That session was produced by the great Milt Gabler. Up next is another number one. Yeah, that's right, Louis's fifth straight number one record. It's Texas and Pacific, and it was recorded on October 10, 1946 in New York. There are a couple of musician changes on this session. James Wright is playing tenor sax instead of Josh Jackson, and Eddie Bird has been replaced on drums by Christopher Columbus, whose real name is Joe Morris. This October 10th session would yield two number one records, this one, Texas and Pacific, and Jack You're Dead, which we'll hear later in the program. Decca Records issued Texas and Pacific in February of 47, and it hit number one on April 26th, where it stayed for 2 weeks. It replaced Ain't Nobody Here But Us Chickens at the top of the chart and crossed over to number 20 on the pop lists. Now dig this. When you add up Louis Jordan's last five records, they all went to the top of the chart, and he held on to the number one position for 45 solid weeks. It began with Stone Cold Dead in the Market, a duet with Ella Fitzgerald, moved into Choo Choo Choo Boogie, then on to Ain't It Just Like a Woman, then Ain't Nobody Here But Us Chickens, and now Texas and Pacific. Let's compare Louis Jordan's whopping 45 weeks straight at the top of the chart to Elvis in 1956. He held on to the number one spot for 21 weeks. Or how about the Beatles in 64? They held the top seat for 20 weeks. Louis was number one for almost a straight solid year. And that's all I'm saying, but man, I gotta get going because they're about to give up my seat on the Texas and Pacific. I'm Matt the Cat, and you're digging part four of my six-part series on the great Louis Jordan. All aboard!

Ooh, I like him fat like that. Louis Jordan and the Flip Side to Texas and Pacific. That one actually came from a much earlier session held in March of 44. Up next, Louis Jordan almost hits the top of the chart again, but just misses with his version of Open the Door, Richard, which stalled at number 2 but crossed over to number 6 pop. Richard was recorded on January 23rd, 1947 in Los Angeles, and it features the same timpani 5 who played on Texas and Pacific. The Open the Door Richard routine dates back to black vaudeville comedian Bob Russell. In the 40s, it was picked up and famously performed by Dusty Fletcher. While Jack McVay and his band were playing with Dusty Fletcher, they picked up on the routine and actually wrote music to go with it. They wrote the singing chorus of Open the Door Richard. McVay and his All-Stars were also the first group to go into the studio and cut the record. Their version of Open the Door Richard was issued in January of 47 and went to number 2 on the R&B chart and number 3 pop. Dusty Fletcher's version came out in February and stalled at number 2. Then Count Basie's version came out, also going to number 2 R&B and a whopping number 1 on the pop chart. It became Basie's biggest hit. Incredibly enough, in March of 47, when Louis Jordan's version of Open the Door Richard was issued, it also went to number 2 on the R&B chart. Open the Door Richard became one of the best-selling songs of 1947, but it was split between all of these groups. The Pied Pipers came out with a version, the Charioteers came out with a version. The song was absolutely huge, and it became the catchphrase of the year. Here's Louis Jordan and his Timpani 5 with his inspired version of Open the Door, Richard!

0: another drink. Zeke told the bartender, ain't no need of me buying no drinks when everybody else is buying them. I'm gonna drink to everybody's health till I ruin my own.
1: Open the door, Richard!
0: Why, he don't know who he's throwing out of that joint. Why, I'll go back in that joint and take a short stick and bust it down to the ground.
1: Open the door, Richard!
0: But I hate to be caught out on the street like this, cause it makes you look so common. And I know I ain't common, cause I got class I ain't never used yet. But I guess I better get on in the house, cause I don't want my pastor to catch me out like this.
1: Hey, Richard, open the door!
0: Now look at that old woman across the street, done stuck her head out of the window, calling her sister. Look at her punching her sister, saying, ain't that him? Ain't that him? Yes, it's me, and I'm drunker than her.
1: Open the door, Richard.
0: I know he's in there because I got on the clothes. They can't throw him out because I owe just as much back rent here as he does. Imagine that old woman charging us $3 a month and getting mad because we 12 months in the arrears. Come meet me last Thursday saying, ain't you boys gonna give me some back rent? I told her she'd be lucky if she got some front rent.

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0: puffs and kicks to bucket, just like old man Mose. When you get no kicks from loving and the news begin to spread, all the cats will holler, murder, Jack, you dead. All the breath is leaked out of you. When your friends gather around the bed and look at you and say, don't he look natural? When that happens to you, Daddy, Jack, you dead.
1: Jack, You're Dead, one of my all-time favorite Louis Jordan records. That one was recorded on October 10th, 1946 in New York. Decca released it in May of 1947, and it hit number one on June 28th and remained there for seven straight weeks. I'm surprised that Jack, You're Dead only crossed over to number 21 pop, as it's such an accessible and jumpin' and good-feeling record. After that single was issued and topped the charts, Decca decided to reissue some of Louis Jordan's earlier hits. The next two single releases were in fact reissues. They again released Beware, backed with Don't Let the Sun Catch You Crying, and then issued Caledonia, backed with Somebody Done Changed the Locks on My Door, but neither one of those reissues re-entered the charts. The next song to enter the charts for Louis Jordan and his Timpani Five was the flip side of Jack, You're Dead. It's I Know What You're Putting Down, and it hit number three on the Jukebox Race Record chart. I'm Matt the Cat, and you're digging part four of my six-part series on the great Louis Jordan and his Timpani Five.

0: Oh, that song always makes me hungry. It's Louis Jordan as Timpani 5, the feature this week with Boogie Woogie Blue Plate, which was recorded on April 23rd, 1947 and released in early August on Decca Records. It hit the number one spot on August 30th and remained there for 14 whopping weeks. That was one of Louis Jordan's biggest hits. The Timpani 5 on this record were a combination of some of the older players and some of the newer additions to the group. Jordan was, of course, on alto sax, and Eddie Johnson was back playing tenor sax. Wild Bill Davis is on piano, and Carl Hogan is on electric guitar, while Dallas Bartley is back playing bass. He hadn't played bass for Jordan in a couple of years. Chris Columbus, who had joined the group recently, is still playing the tubs. Boogie Woogie Blue Plate was Louis Jordan's fourth and final number one of 1947. And if you add up all the weeks he spent at number one, the total is 40. Compare that to the 35 weeks he spent at the top spot in 1946. Up next, one of Jordan's bluesiest numbers, Early in the Morning, which was recorded at that same April 23rd, 1947 session. It was released in October and climbed to number three. Here's Louis Jordan and his Timpani 5 with Early in the Morning.
1: Hey, Pedro, where is

0: girls right here. I want to talk to them about 2 minutes. I'm telling you, ladies, I want to apologize for Beware. I tried to save the fellas, but they ain't nowhere.
1: Stupid,
0: I'm telling you.
1: Stupid.
0: Who said stupid? Somebody called you stupid. Don't pay no attention to that. Just listen to me. Ladies, I'm telling you, the fellas ain't no good nowadays. Stick around. Don't be no clown. Don't let me down and listen to what I'm putting down. Pay attention. If he drives you to the beach and starts to reach, look out, sister. If he says you look fetching and want to show you his etchings, don't go up there. I'm telling you, don't you go up there. If he says you look good in a sweater, go home and write him a letter. If he buys you quarts of champagne, take a train and go to Maine. Get out of town before it's too late. If he says, darling, you look just like my mother, go home and get your big brother. Have them sapped up. What you sit there giggling for? This ain't funny. You gotta sit there and giggle. He, the devil. Pay attention to me. Don't be looking around at them. Look at me. Don't listen to nobody but me. Don't listen to Walter Winchell, Gabriel Heater, Ed Sullivan, Luella Parsons, Jimmy Fiddler, Jed Hoover, Billy Rowe, John L. Lewis, Dan Burley, Mr. Anthony, and nobody. Pay attention to me. If something happened to you this summer, you'll say I didn't tell you. I'm giving you some knowledge straight from the shelf. This is some jive I use myself. I found it to be successful to a marked degree, and I'm giving it to you free. If you want to take it for a ride in his car, don't stay too long and don't go too far. If he says, darling, I feel so lucky, tell him to get a train and go to Kentucky. If he says you look groovy and he want to put you in a movie, he ain't no talent scout, he don't know what it's all about. If he laughs at all your jokes, says he only drinks Cokes, and your brand is all he smokes, then he want to meet your folks, don't believe him, it's a hoax. Tell him to get lost, he's the most. Put down that fashion book and pay attention to me. If he says, darling, I'm on the square, go on home and leave him there. If he says he want to take you for a date and you look great, tell him to go jump in the lake. He ain't nothing but a fake. You better stop that giggling. Look at her sitting there giggling. You'll be surprised what they're framing up on doing this summer on vacation. Stop that laughing and pay attention.

0: coats and everything, and he's a mellow preacher and want to call a preacher, you don't have to look out. You got him, hold on to him, take him home to mother. Look out! Don't tease him. Mm-mm, don't tease him, just squeeze him. Look out!
1: Look out, baby. Louis Jordan and his Timpani Five. That was the sort of sequel to Beware. Whereas Beware addressed the fellas, Look Out is a message to the ladies. It was issued as the flip side to Early in the Morning in October of 47. It rose to number 5 on the national chart. Up next, Louis scores another number 2 hit. This time he's talking about all the animals in the barnyard, baby. They're getting hip to that jive, doing the barnyard boogie. Recorded in April of 47, Barnyard Boogie became Louis Jordan's first hit of 48, topping out, like I said, at number 2. I'm Matt the Cat, and I hope you're enjoying part 4 of my 6-part series on the incredible Louis Jordan and his Tim.

Now it's time for the Great 78, where we take a thick piece of shellac and harken back to a time when 78 RPM records were king. This week, as we feature more Louis Jordan, let's take his 1947 number 2 smash, Open the Door, Richard, and flip it over. The flip side, It's So Easy, didn't make the charts, but it's a jumping little record, and it's a great 78. Here's Louis Jordan and his Timpani 5 with It's So Easy.

I'm so happy. I'm touched in the head. It's so easy to put out the torch. It's so easy to find a new porch. Ha, ha, ha.

0: Rosa here, keeping the tubes warm and the drinks cool at the Joke in the Bag.
1: Train number one.

Louis Jordan and his Timpani Five from April of 1948, a big number four smash with Reek Petit and Gone. Before that, we heard the Fantabulous B-side to Barnyard Boogie, How Long Must I Wait for You, which comes from a session dating all the way back to July of 1945. It was issued in February of 48, where it reached number nine. Well, cats and kittens, that wraps up part four of my six-part series on Louis Jordan. This week we featured 1947 all the way till about halfway through 1948. Next week on part five, we'll finish 48, run all the way through 49, and get into 1950. Until then, remember, soul, it's a feeling. You'll get that feeling each week by digging deep onto your weekly source for 1940s and 50s rhythm and blues, The Juke in the Back. I want to close down the show with Louis Jordan's only number one hit of 1948. I mean, he's been scoring so many continuous number one hits, you knew it had to end sometime. Well, 48 was kind of a dry year for number ones, and 49 wouldn't be much better with only two number one hits for Louis Jordan. In fact, after this record, Run Joe, hit number one on July 10th, 1948 for 2 weeks, Louis wouldn't return to the top of the chart for over a year until October of 49. So I guess this begins his slow decline as king of the jukeboxes. It's another jumpin' tune that once it gets into your head, baby, it'll be a long time before you free yourself. Here's Louis Jordan and his Timpani Five closing down part four of our six-part series with Run Joe. Have a great week, everybody, and I'll catch you on the flip side.

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Thanks for dropping by. 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Email him at mattthecat@mattthecat.com. 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For more information, please visit jukeintheback.org. I'm Miss Rosie. See you next time on the Juke in the Back.

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It's the Flipside Radio Show, your 1 hour escape from reality. I'm your host, Mr. C, and I'll be spinning some 45 RPM records for you tonight. Let's get started with Electric Light Orchestra.

Electric Light Orchestra here on the Flipside Radio Show. What a good way to get started. One of my favorite bands from the 70s. And tonight is New Records Night. Okay, that doesn't necessarily mean new music for the Flipside, although some of the records I brought tonight have never been played on the Flipside before. This particular one has been played before, but the previous 45 that I had, that I've had for a long time, is so scratched up that I was almost embarrassed to play it on the radio. Almost. I did several times, but this one is in near mint condition. That's why it sounded so good. If you love the full, rich sound of a needle playing on a vinyl record, you came to the right place. I'm going to flip that over and play the B-side for you called Mr. Kingdom. Here we go with Electric Light Orchestra on the Flipside Radio Show.

Electric Light Orchestra here on the Flipside Radio Show. After saying how great that record was, there were a couple of pops in there. But that just proves to you that I'm playing them on 45s. Now, after my big speech about 45s, I'm going to play a song for you that, as far as I know, is not available on 45. It's one of my favorites from way back in the 1940s, and a voice that was just, in my opinion, one of the best female singers of that time period. You will find her on big band records if you like to collect those, if you like to listen to them. But here's one that's worth looking up. Jo Stafford. That's a lady, and she had a great voice. And here is a song that she recorded with Paul Weston that is now one of my favorites, even though I don't recall hearing it. I've got a lot of big band records, and this cut was not on there. But anyway, I want to play it for you tonight. It's called September in the Rain, which seems really appropriate for September anyway, although it's not raining in Nashville at the moment. It could start at any moment, so let me see if I've got this electronic gizmo hooked up here correctly. And I'm going to play this really nice Jo Stafford song for you. September in the Rain.

Joe Stafford with Paul Weston with September in the Rain. Now, that one was probably originally on a 78 record, which I do not have a copy of, although our turntables here at the station will play 78s. They're just really hard to keep up with and hard to keep from getting broken. I'm probably down to about 10 or so of 78s, which is kind of a shame, but they really were hard to keep up with, and they take up a lot of space and a lot of weight. Not that the few thousand 45s that I have don't take up space. Just ask my wife. Last time she went down into the Flipside archives, she had a few suggestions for me on those. So we'll get back to that later. But anyway, I hope you enjoyed that. You can look up Joe Stafford on YouTube or on Google or whatever and find several really good songs that she recorded with big bands back in the 1940s. And what a cool, clear voice she had. So I promise you an escape from reality, and that's what I call an escape from reality. Okay, let's go up to 1982 now and play a new record that I just picked up from the group Asia. You'll recognize it.

George Benson here on the Flipside Radio Show with Nature Boy. If you are familiar with that song, you might remember a version by Nat King Cole. It was really quite nice. Also came out back in the big band time frame, similar to the Joe Stafford record I played earlier. Okay, coming up next, Huey Lewis in the News with a new record that I just picked up.

Mr. C here with you on the Flipside Radio Show. New records is the theme tonight. And if you're a regular listener, you know that in the past I have played records from the Hit Records Company. And that was a Nashville concern that used to re-record popular songs that were popular at that moment and somehow get around the copyright laws, I guess. Somebody that knows needs to send me an email and tell me how that works. Anyway, I've collected quite a few of these Hit records, and I picked a new one up just this week. One of these days I'm going to do a show just dedicated to Hit records. But they would hire local artists, which is not hard to do in Nashville, to re-record the same song and make it sound so much like the original that a lot of people didn't even know that they did not have the original song. Anyway, here's one from the Tennessee Six and four more down at Papa Joe's.

Well, I finally found a record that I think I could play background on. That was the Tennessee Six and Four More with Down in Papa Joe's on Hit Records number 89. And I know that those records go up into the thousands. So this is one of the early ones. The B-side is by Dottie and Dan. It's called I'm Leaving It Up to You. And I'm taking a chance on this one because I haven't even previewed it yet. Let's check it out.

New records night here on the Flipside Radio Show. I think I've got time to squeeze two more sides in, an A and a B by Bobby Gentry. This one hit number one in 1967, and then it was reissued again in 1976. It doesn't seem to ever get old because everybody's always debating on what it really means. Here's Ode to Billy Joe.

Bobby Gentry on the Flip Side Radio Show. Doesn't that make you just want to sit back in a rocking chair and have a glass of tea? I'll tell you what. Well, before I play the B-side of this, which is called Mississippi Delta, I want to say thank you so much for listening to the Flip Side Radio Show. I had a blast. I really did, and I hope you did too. I'll be back next time spinning some more 45s. Just check with your regular station for air times. This is Mr. C, and I'll see you on the flip side.

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3: Today on Law and Disorder, we look at how the Trump Justice Department claims a pro-Palestinian protest violated the federal FACE Act, which purports to protect religious worship.
4: Attorney Mara Verheyden-Hillier joins us to explain the government's unusual legal theory and what the case means for the First Amendment right to protest. We'll then discuss tensions between Brazil and the United States, as Brazil's presidential elections are within the next 3 weeks.
5: Our guest, Brazil expert Professor James N. Green, will give us a wide view of the opposing political forces in flux within the country. Professor Green describes how the election may have lasting impact on Latin America's diplomatic and economic future. Stay with us.
4: I'm Heidi Boghossian, New York City attorney and activist.
3: I'm Stephen Rohde, retired civil rights lawyer and author on issues of civil liberties.
5: And I'm Maria Hall, Los Angeles civil rights lawyer.
4: A law was passed in 1994 in response to violent and obstructive protests at reproductive health clinics. It's called the Federal FACE Act, and it also protects people exercising their First Amendment right to religious freedom at places of worship. This law has now become the latest battleground over protest and free speech. The government has claimed that the Party for Socialism and Liberation, New Jersey, or PSLNJ, published a social media post calling for a public protest against a real estate event involving the sale of property in an Israeli settlement in the occupied West Bank. The Trump administration's Justice Department filed a federal lawsuit under the FACE Act, arguing that the protest violated the law's protections for religious worship. Their argument was an unusual one. To discuss the theory advanced by the Department of Justice, we're joined today by attorney Mara Verheyden-Hillyard. She is the executive director of the Partnership for Civil Justice Fund and the Center for Protest Law and Litigation in Washington, D.C. In addition to serving as counsel for PSL New Jersey in this case, Mara has spent decades defending protesters and political movements against government surveillance, repression, and unconstitutional restrictions on free speech. Mara Verheyden-Hillyard, welcome back to Law and Disorder.
6: Thank you so much for having me.
4: Mara, what did the government claim against PSL New Jersey? Tell our listeners about the FACE Act and the government's unusual theory in bringing its case.
6: The Justice Department, the Trump administration's Justice Department, its civil rights division, led by Harmeet Dhillon, filed a civil lawsuit against organizations and individuals who they allege had participated in a protest in New Jersey against an illegal land sale of land that's occupied and stolen from Palestinian people. And what they alleged was that the protesters and PSL New Jersey as an organization had violated the Freedom of Access to Clinic Entrances Act, the FACE Act. They claimed with regard to PSL New Jersey that PSL New Jersey had posted a post on social media calling for a protest at a public intersection against the planned sale of illegally seized Palestinian land, and that the post was a threat against or interfered with Jewish worship services, thereby violating the FACE Act. The protest was about a real estate event in New Jersey in which land in the illegal settlement of Givat Hamatos, which is in East Jerusalem, was going to be sold to U.S.-based Israeli-aligned investors. And the development company, the settlement company itself, advertises this illegally stolen land that they're going to build what they called a new Anglo community in Jerusalem. So the racism is overt, and the fact of the stolen land is widely recognized as a violation of international law. This proposed settlement, this land theft, has been condemned by most international human rights organizations around the world. It's recognized as, you know, violation of international law. In fact, it was even condemned by prior U.S. administrations for being an illegal settlement in the West Bank. And people were protesting this land sale. The land sale, the real estate, commercial real estate event, was placed inside a synagogue. And so the argument that the Justice Department presented was that by protesting the sale of stolen land, because the event was placed inside its synagogue, that that was a violation of or an interference with Jewish worship services, which is frankly an appalling equal sign that the Justice Department is drawing, that they've tried to argue that the sale of stolen Palestinian land to build developments, like in this case are referred to as a new Anglo community to displace the Palestinian people from their own land, is somehow a tenet of Jewish faith, which is, of course, widely rejected by many people and Jewish people in the United States, many of whom themselves have protested these illegal land sales.
3: So, Mara, set the scene for us both legally and geographically. You said the protest was at an intersection. How would the intersection line up with the synagogue? Give us a little more sense of the FACE Act that was being used here, because that law goes back to 1994.
6: So the intersection was just a public intersection. It was just calling for people to assemble and protest. That's they point to one social media post. That was the basis for the claim when it came to PSL New Jersey. And they had other claim bases for FACE Act violations against other defendants in this case, all of which were also outrageous. And every defendant in this case had their motions to dismiss granted. But with regard to our client, which was PSL New Jersey, it was just the allegation is that they called for a protest on public space at a public intersection, which the court found was protected speech, that the court referred to it as a call to assemble and engage in political advocacy.

0: stopped and disrupted in their ability to access medical care. And it also includes in it a reference to protection of disruption of worship services. This was also at the time focused on attacks against or disruption of Black churches, which, as we know, historically have been targets often of exceptional violence by white supremacists. But it just refers, you know, generically to places of worship. This act, which the primary impetus is protecting reproductive health clinics, earlier this year, the Department of Justice under the Trump administration and the Civil Rights Division issued a memo in which they said prosecutions for violations of the FACE Act would be permitted only in extraordinary circumstances, in which they're referring to anti-abortion activists who target reproductive health clinics. So now you have the dominant reason why this law exists, the administration saying, well, if you're an anti-abortion activist, that's all cool and we're not going to do anything about it. And then abusing this law and to bring a completely frivolous charge against persons engaging in protected activity because they had pro-Palestine viewpoints. So it is an overt use of Department of Justice and Civil Rights Division authority to target based on viewpoint.
1: So Mara, let's talk about viewpoint discrimination for a minute. You've argued the lawsuit was an act of discrimination, viewpoint discrimination, and retaliation against pro-Palestinian political advocacy. Why do you believe that? Is there any evidence?
0: The Civil Rights Division of the Department of Justice has made it quite clear that they are using a law that was created to protect women's access to reproductive health services and reproductive clinics and abortion clinics, to target others, to use this law to target others based on viewpoint. And you can see in the way that they've been using the law how clear that is. They have issued this memo where they explicitly gave directive to their own division not to use the law, except under extraordinary circumstances when it comes to anti-abortion protesters. And then they have gone on to use this law to target pro-Palestine speech, to target persons who have protested an illegal land sale, a commercial real estate transaction, when that is taking place in a synagogue. They have used the FACE Act in Minnesota to target persons who were protesting against ICE in Minnesota. So they have taken this law and just cynically weaponized it in an abuse of authority to go after viewpoints with which this administration disagrees. And then Harmeet Dhillon expressly stated about this lawsuit that the lawsuit and other DOJ activity was intended and will be used to dismantle and shut down the activities of groups who protest and advocate for Palestinian human rights, specifically identifying the Party for Socialism and Liberation and others. And in that same statement, condemned groups that protest against ICE. So she has openly said, we're going to take the FACE Act. We're not using it for its intended purpose. And we're going to use it to target groups that protest against the genocide or the seizure of Palestinian land and groups that protest against ICE.
2: Mara, how did the judge address the case? How did she frame the issues, and what were her legal grounds for dismissing the case without prejudice?
0: The judge in this case, because this was on a motion to dismiss, the court has to accept the allegations that are presented by the government as true, even though we, of course, believe that many of these allegations are demonstrably false, other defendants, the allegations against other defendants as well. But in this matter, the judge, taking the allegations as true,

0: had to determine whether or not the government had stated a claim. And with regard to our client specifically, the court found that alleging that they had posted a post calling for a protest at a public intersection was not a threat against Jewish worship services or a disruption of or interference of Jewish worship services, that it was a call to assemble, engage in political advocacy in a public forum, not a threat of violence and not something that would meet the standards under the FACE Act.
1: If you're just joining us, I'm Heidi Boghossian with my co-host Stephen Rohde. We're interviewing Mara Verheyden-Hilliard about a recent First Amendment case. Mara, on your point about Harmeet Dhillon's comment that the Justice Department wanted to dismantle organizations like PSL, how unusual is that for a government official to be so explicit about targeting a particular political movement?
0: I think we've all seen that this government is openly, directly attacking First Amendment freedoms in the United States without even cloaking it. They are regularly and routinely presenting issues of viewpoint with which they disagree as a basis to use the full power of the state, of federal authority, to go after groups, organizations, and people based on constitutionally protected viewpoint. They engage in viewpoint discrimination and vindictive prosecution with an extraordinary open targeting mechanism. And when you look at, for example, NSPM 7, the National Security Presidential Memorandum 7, that is nothing if not just pure viewpoint targeting. They are very clear, aside from or in addition to their fantasy that there is some Antifa organization, which of course we know Antifa is not a thing, but then they openly list viewpoints that they will be targeting with the full force of the state, with the full force of law enforcement, of intelligence agencies, of prosecutorial authority, of investigative authority, to go after entities and groups based on viewpoint. They identify those viewpoints as being a marker for what they claim to be unlawful activity. They say that they're going to disrupt activity, quote, before it occurs, which is this whole pre-crime concept. So they're saying, we're looking at viewpoint, we're going to target based on viewpoint, we're going to come after people based on viewpoint. And then Harmeet Dhillon openly said that they want to use the FACE Act and other mechanisms to dismantle the Party for Socialism and Liberation, then that they've targeted with this FACE Act, PSL New Jersey, that they've targeted with this FACE Act civil prosecution. And, you know, we see this happening across the United States. In a democratic society, we would not expect to see this kind of open attack. We certainly historically recognize this from, you know, the House Un-American Activities Committee, from J. Edgar Hoover, from COINTELPRO, from the efforts to go after the Black Liberation Movement, the anti-war movement. And these are all things that in their way they're reviving, that they absolutely want to shut down dissent in the United States. They want to target and attack groups that they believe are effective in organizing protests, groups that they want to challenge based on viewpoint. And they're, we believe, illegally using the power of the state to attack based on First Amendment protected expression.
2: Mara, there seems to be something different about this current era. The Trump administration seems obsessed with using religion as the pretext for their prosecutions. They have conflated criticism of Israel with anti-Semitism. Here they're using a law that may have some application to religious worship. What's the traction? Why does the Trump administration, in your view, believe that ultimately the Supreme Court will look favorably on how they are linking religious worship to their attacks on protest?
0: I think it's the same way that repression often wraps itself in the flag. There also trying to wrap repression in religiosity to suggest that there is some protective basis for what they're doing, when, of course, we know full well that this is not their true focus, as if this administration cares about anti-Semitism when, you know, they have embraced in their midst many others who are plainly and openly anti-Semites. It is the cynical use of the real scourge of anti-Semitism, a real threat to people, to then say that pro-Palestine speech is necessarily anti-Semitic. You know, the whole thing turns inside out on its head, recognizing how many, you know, when you look at the student movement and other movements in the United States that have stood against genocide, how much of that movement has also included young Jewish students, you know, alongside Muslims, Christians, non-believers. It's a false presentation, but it's one that they've run with.
1: Mara, we want to hear about another victory you've had a few months ago, but before we do so, in this case, where does the case go and what will you be looking for?
0: Well, we think that this case is, of course, correctly dismissed. We believe it is a frivolous filing. It is just intended to attack people and organizations because of constitutionally protected speech, and we think this case should be over. We will see whether or not the government seeks to amend its absolutely frivolous complaint, but as of right now, this case has been dismissed with regard to every defendant in the case.
2: Mara, in June, you had another significant First Amendment victory in the case of the People's Forum in New York. Tell us about that case.
0: In June of this year, we won dismissal of a lawsuit that was filed against the People's Forum, and there were other defendants represented by other counsel in that case, too. The case was dismissed with regard to all federal claims. What that lawsuit was, which ties into what we were just talking about, was a lawsuit asserting on behalf of two Columbia University employees with regard to the People's Forum that their call for support for students who were in the encampment, calls for divestment from Israel, calls condemning Israeli violence, calls for protests outside the gates of Columbia in support of the students, that all of this was basically any call that they identified it as like anti-Zionism, which is a protected political viewpoint, basically argued that this was, they conflated it with anti-Judaism. And the court rejected the central contention that opposition to Zionism or to the Israeli government and its policies constitutes evidence of anti-Semitic animus for the purpose of a civil rights claim. And that was extremely important, as the court held that the choice to criticize Israel's actions in Gaza does not necessarily manifest anti-Semitism, and the court noted that opinions on Israel differs even among Jews and Israelis, and that the Jewish community itself is divided over whether anti-Zionism is inherently anti-Semitic, which, of course, anti-Zionism is not inherently anti-Semitic. So this was a really important victory in the Southern District of New York, dismissing the claims against the People's Forum. The plaintiffs in this case, who brought these claims, have moved to appeal to the Second Circuit. So now we will be litigating this case on appeal.
1: Mara, we've run out of our allotted time, but before we let you go, what should people who care about the right to protest and organize be paying attention to right now? And then how can they follow your work?
0: Right now, the movement of the people in the United States has been so powerful in pushing back against authoritarianism and this undemocratic effort to remake American society and to roll back the extraordinary gains of the last 100 years. And joining with people, joining any organization that speaks to you, being in the streets, being prepared to be in the streets, asserting your First Amendment rights, knowing you have that power, it's extraordinarily important. It's really powerful. It makes the difference. It's historically always made the difference. And people need to continue to feel strong and to come together and to speak out and to fight for what they believe in. Our work defends movements for justice and people on the ground. To learn more about our work, please come to justiceonline.org or follow us on various social media at VPCJF.
1: Mara Verheyden Hilliard, it's always a pleasure to hear from you. Keep up the great work. We all rely on you, but we'll be out there in the streets protesting as much as we can. Thank you.
0: Thanks so much for having me.
2: Mara, thank you for joining us, but really, thank you for what you're doing every single day. It's so important.
0: Thank you so much. I really appreciate it.
1: Visit us online at lawanddisorder.org for archived programs and links to many of the issues we discuss. 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

0: We turn now to Brazil. Following its first-round presidential election on October 4th, incumbent President Luiz Inácio Lula da Silva and challenger Flávio Bolsonaro, son of former President Jair Bolsonaro, are heading to a runoff. It is an incredibly tight race, with Bolsonaro securing approximately 47% against Lula's 45% of the vote. Against this electoral backdrop, relations between Brazil and the U.S. remain fraught with tension. Remember, they're the two largest democracies in the Western Hemisphere, so mounting friction with Washington continues to open up key diplomatic and economic opportunities for Brazil with China. What does this runoff and geopolitical shift mean for the future of Latin American democracy, global trade, and Washington's influence in the region? Joining us to break down all of this is Brazil expert James N. Green. Professor Green is Emeritus Professor of Brazilian History and Culture at Brown University, where he was also director of the Brazil Initiative. He's spent decades studying Brazil's political and social transformations, from the military dictatorship years to today's high-stakes election. Professor James N. Green, welcome back to Law and Disorder.
1: It's great to be here.
0: Great. Well, let's start with the results of Brazil's October 4th first-round elections. Flávio Bolsonaro led the field with 47.03% of the vote, followed by incumbent President Lula at 45.16%, a count so narrow they're being sent to a runoff. What do these results tell us about the electorate right now, and what key issues are defining each candidate's campaign as they head into the second round?
1: So prior to the election on Sunday, the polls were indicating that President Lula was 3 to 4 points ahead of Jair Bolsonaro in the first round, and then the second round it would be close and it would be a technical tie. People were very surprised when actually Flávio Bolsonaro came in 2 points ahead of Lula in the first round of the election. What does this mean? It means, first of all, that the country is very polarized, politically divided, between a very anti-Lula camp, which considers him to be corrupt, inefficient, and not doing what is needed to solve the problems of the country, and the camp supporting Flávio Bolsonaro, who believe it's time for change, this is a change election, and we need to return to policies of the past, of his father, and one of the first things he'll be doing will be to give a political amnesty to his father and releasing him from his 27-year sentence for having been involved in an insurrection to overthrow the Brazilian government. Flávio is not saying a lot about his positive program, and Lula is living a lot on his legacy of the past, although in the immediate up to the election, he made a series of proposals of programs and changes and activities that were intended to boost his standing in the elections, and we can talk about those in detail later in the interview.
2: Throughout the first round, both frontrunners notably skipped the main presidential debates, which drew sharp criticism from civil society groups. Now that we've passed the runoff, do you expect Lula and Bolsonaro to face each other on the debate stage, or will they stick to individual media appearances?
1: So in the first round of the elections, there were, in addition to Lula and Bolsonaro as the main candidates, there were four other candidates of the right. And one of them, you could question exactly where he stands in terms of that spectrum, but to the right. And so Lula was not interested in the first debate to be on the stage with basically five candidates going against him and challenging him and having very little time to defend. So he stepped out. And then Flávio stepped out of the race because he did not want to have on the stage with him another of the candidates who has been criticizing him very sharply. This caused a big ruckus. I'm not sure it changed very much in the voting results. It's both to the advantage and disadvantage of both of them to have a debate. Lula is not a great debater, but he's a good debater. Flávio Bolsonaro is not a good debater. The last big debate he had, he fainted during the debate. And so I think there's a question of, both of them are talking about having a debate, the debate will happen. Whether that ends up being the case is not clear to me yet. We'll have to see on that.
0: Well, Professor James Green, we especially appreciate that you are with us because I know you're there in Sao Paulo for this election, an election season. So for listeners, if you hear the ambient noises, you can visualize being there in Sao Paulo yourself. Overseas voting was a major focus in the October 4th election, especially following reports in Brazilian media that Brazilian voters living in the United States feared going to polling stations due to potential ICE detentions. How did turnout and voting conditions play out for the Brazilian diaspora in the first round, and what should we expect going forward?
1: So there are about a million Brazilians living abroad who are eligible to vote only in the presidential race. And the voting turnout, it's obligatory, but you can justify not voting by filling out a little form and or an application, and then you're free from getting a very small fine. The polling has always been low. Participation in the polls has always been low for people outside the country, and so worldwide, there was probably about 20% of those that number voted. So the turnout was fairly low. It overwhelmingly was in favor of Lula around the world, with several exceptions, especially parts of the United States, which have a strong support for Bolsonaro, and the largest Brazilian diaspora outside of the country is in the United States. The turnout is a part of the whole picture. There was serious concern about the possibility of people who were going to voting booths being potentially targeted by ICE. The Brazilian government changed the voting stations in several places in the United States in order to guarantee that there would be a relative safety in school and in a church. And there weren't any egregious incidents, fortunately, that took place on Sunday. And I think the same kind of turnout will happen in the next round of the election, perhaps a little higher because of the anxiety of the Workers' Party to guarantee that they can flip the election results, and therefore we'll probably be pushing hard to get people to turn out to vote that day.
2: Professor, let's look at the economic debate that fueled this recent vote. Despite unemployment dropping to 5.3%, its lowest level since 2012, Flavio Bolsonaro has successfully made high interest rates and personal debt central to his campaign against Lula. How are these contrasting economic realities shaping voter sentiment as we enter the final weeks of the race?
1: So this is a very interesting question because in a way, there's a debate that's a little different from the debate in the United States. The Workers' Party would like to have ability to control interest rates by having a role in the central bank. But Brazilian law calls for the autonomy of the central bank. So on one hand, and the right in Brazil is in favor of the president not having access to influencing of interest rates through the central bank. So on one hand, Flavio is criticizing Lula for doing nothing about the high interest rates, and at the same time, he is against the government interfering with the central bank in determining high interest rates. So it's a really unfair criticism. The other is the question of personal debt. So one of the problems that is Brazilians have been confronting in the last 2 years is offsite gambling and betting. And there's a huge industry which was allowed into the country several years ago and was organized and regulated by the Lula administration. But there's been an incredible increase in personal debts because of people betting. A huge amount of personal debt as a result of this directly. And people are putting it on their credit cards, and credit card interest rates are high, which is causing a lot of anxiety. And so Lula issued an executive order suspending or eliminating all of the betting online betting sites, which in a way doesn't respect certain contracts and agreements that were made with these companies, with the argument that it's really causing a crisis within the Brazilian family. And again, Flavio has been against betting. He gets support for evangelical Christians who are against betting, but he's opposing Lula's measure, saying it's something that was just for the elections, and it destabilizes contracts because it rescinds contracts that were made with some of the betting companies. On the other hand, it was seen by the Lula government as an opportunity to eat into the support that Flavio has among evangelical Christians because of their strong opposition to all kinds of betting. And we don't really know based on election results, to what extent that had an effect on the turnout or the results on Sunday. But it was an effort by the Lula administration to see if it could get an edge into the vote that is generally supporting the far right among the evangelical Christians.
0: Well, if you're just tuning in, this is Law and Disorder. I'm co-host Maria Hall, here with my co-host Heidi Boghossian, and we're interviewing Brazilian expert James Green about Brazil's historic election and how it's playing out on the global stage. Well, Professor Green, as with any high-stakes presidential contest, campaign scandals have played a central role. We'll give equal time to both, but let's start with the right. Authorities have been investigating the financing behind the American-produced film about Jair Bolsonaro, Flavio's father, called Dark Horse. What are investigators focusing on, and how might this ongoing probe affect Flavio Bolsonaro's standing during the runoff campaign?
1: So, first of all, the Bolsonaro family and all of his four sons have just been elected or were elected to offices, so they're very much involved in politics. They decided to do a film about their father, a biopic, which would emphasize, you know, his role as president of the country and a very dramatic thing that happened just before he was elected. He was stabbed by a person, and it kind of took him off the election campaign, and he nevertheless won the election the first time he was in office. The film is costing three times what the Oscar-winning Brazilian film I'm Still Here cost. And so there was speculation that was possibly money laundering involved in making this film, because Flavio's brother is in the United States on a U.S. green card. He's been convicted for being involved in the plot to overthrow the government and was in office and then fled to the United States and basically has asked for some kind of exile there. So all of this is happening, and the family is asking a banker, Daniel Vocaro, who has promised to finance this film, to continue to give money for the film. There's a recorded telephone call about the conversation they were having when Flavio was really pressuring Daniel to come through with promised payments of quite a lot of money, in the millions of dollars, to finance the film. And the reason this becomes a scandal is because Daniel Vocaro has been involved in the largest financial scandal in the Brazilian history, in which he created from an ordinary mid-sized bank a system, kind of a Ponzi scheme, where he gave huge profits to people who invested in his bank. And what he did is he convinced, through bribery and corruption, different state governments to turn over their pension funds to his bank for their control. And he paid bribes and benefits, fringe benefits, rides in his private airplanes, luxurious parties, prostitutes, to many, many people in the Brazilian government in order to get his bank in a position to get these special deals to have money for his Ponzi scheme. And so this exploded. And for the early part of September, Flavio Bolsonaro was on the defensive. However, because this banker was very successful in bribing many people across the ideological board, among the people who have a very dubious relationship with this banker, who's now in prison, he's been charged with all this scandal, this banker gave money to the wife of one of the Supreme Court justices as a consultant for some of his activities. And the person that this money went through, the family this money went to, is Alexandre Moraes, who was the person who oversaw the trial within the Supreme Court of Flavio Bolsonaro. So the minute this happened, there became a confusion within the Supreme Court about exactly what was going on, because the person in charge of this investigation was someone appointed by Bolsonaro, and the left accused this person, who's a Supreme Court justice, of leaking certain information to damage the left and holding back information that would protect the Flavio and his family from any investigations. This caused a huge crisis within the Supreme Court, a split in the Supreme Court. Up to four or five judges may or may not be contaminated by this banker's corruptive activities. And so the discussion shifted at the end of the month to all of the institutions don't work, all the people are corrupt, Lula is corrupt, the Supreme Court is corrupt, we need change, we need Flavio Bolsonaro. Even though historically Flavio has been charged with money laundering, kickbacks to his employees, and to other people in his operations, and having connection to the paramilitary forces in Rio called the militias. So this was kind of the dynamic of the campaign as it related to Dark Horse, this bank, Master Bank, which is the name of the bank, scandal, and the ways in which the Supreme Court got enmeshed in this controversy, causing a kind of an anxiety among the population about what's going on and a certain rejection rate of the establishment.
2: Now, on the other side, President Lula also faces scrutiny surrounding allegations involving his son Fabio Luis, known as Lulinha. What is the status of these allegations, and how much damage are they doing to Lula's image as he attempts to rally voters for the second round?
1: So many years ago, in Lula's first administration, there was an influence buying scandal that reached the chief of staff of his administration, and that person was fired, was charged with money laundering and other illegal activities, spent time in prison, and this began a process of tarnishing Lula's squeaky clean image as being a person who might have been corrupt. He was not directly linked to this situation, but he was tarnished by it. And then years later, he was also investigated for allegedly having gotten certain benefits by companies, which would then later he would provide access to government contracts, etc. That led to his being imprisoned for 580 days and then released on a technicality, and was able then to run for president and was elected president. Lulinho, his son, is charged with allegedly giving people access to people in the government in order for them to have access to Social Security and pension funds. And there's nothing that has been very concretely linked to him that has led to, in any way, his conviction of anything. There's certainly investigations. And the argument is that the people in charge of those investigations in the Supreme Court were people appointed by Bolsonaro, and therefore this is a witch hunt against Lula's family. Now, Lula has not been charged with any corruption himself. He's not been connected to the Master Bank scandal, but there is the tarnishing of somebody. It wasn't a very big question specifically in the election campaign. More generically, there was a critique of Lula as seen by the far right as being corrupt, and therefore the whole illegitimacy of the candidacy for the 26th election.
3: Well, turning now to international relations, the global stage, diplomatic tensions between Washington and Brasilia have escalated sharply, marked by tariffs, visa revocations, and accusations of election interference. How are these strained U.S.-Brazil relations influencing domestic voter sentiment as the campaign enters its final stage?
1: So the story of U.S. involvement in Brazil in recent times is quite complex. And we have to keep in mind, this is within the framework of the fact that the U.S. government supported the 1964 military coup, recognizing the military that came to power, overthrowing a democratically elected government, and then supported the military for most of its time, that's 21 years in office. And so there's a strong sentiment among sectors of the population against U.S. interference in Brazilian affairs. So in 2025, when Trump initiated his tariff policy around the world, he slapped 50% tariffs on Brazil, which is an extremely important trading partner with the United States, and actually imports more goods from the United States to Brazil than it does actually send to the United States. So there's a trade surplus with Brazil, and this is not the argument that Trump has been using around the world about why tariffs need to be imposed. When he did that, he linked the 50% to a call for Lula to pardon Jair Bolsonaro, who was currently at the time being on trial by the Supreme Court. And Lula responded, "I have no power to do that. The court case is ongoing. It's going to play out in the Supreme Court, and we'll see what happens." And so this was the first attempt to influence the political situation in Brazil in a very overt way, and it had a huge backlash in Brazil and a surge of nationalism against the United States. Now, those tariffs were declared illegal, and then the United States then came up with another way of arguing about unfair trading practices to slap a 25% tariff on Brazil and an additional 18%. Flavio Bolsonaro, who has connections through Marco Rubio and through Steve Bannon to the White House, went to Washington, D.C., and at first encouraged the United States to use the tariffs and other measures to control the Lula administration. They argued also that the Supreme Court justice who tried Flavio Bolsonaro should be charged under the Magnitsky Act, which is a law that was passed in the United States to denounce governments that are violating human rights, alleging that there had been severe violations of human rights in Brazil by the Supreme Court against the former president and other people. And in fact, Jim McGovern, who was the congressman from Massachusetts who introduced the Magnitsky Act into Congress, sent a tweet saying that his law had nothing to do with the allegations that the Trump administration were making against the Supreme Court justice or the Lula administration. So the tariffs have been placed on Brazil as a way of pressuring the country and causing a certain amount of disruption in the economy. In addition to this, the Trump administration attempted to send election observers to look at the election system in Brazil and evaluate whether the electronic voting system there was valid or not. And ironically, on Sunday, when Bolsonaro won in the first round, Trump tweeted through his Truth Social platform that he confused countries, and he said India just had their elections, and meant Brazil, but he congratulated the voting electronic voting system there and said it should be implemented in the United States, when Flavio Bolsonaro's father, Jair, had criticized the voting system in the last election and challenged the legitimacy of the results. And these are the same voting machines that some of them were also used in the United States. There's a whole argument by the far right that on one hand, the voting system doesn't work when we lose, and then it does work when we win. And a final element in this situation has been declaring the two criminal organizations of Brazil who were involved in drug trafficking and extortion and kidnappings, et cetera, were actually terrorist organizations, and therefore the United States had a right to intervene to prevent operations of a terrorist organization. Now, Brazil has a definition of a terrorist organization as one that is using violent methods for political ends, and argue that a criminal gang is not a terrorist organization. By Brazilian definitions, it's actually a criminal gang because it has no political goals. It has only the goal of making money and profiting by extortion and illegal activities. So these have been the series of events that have taken place, and parallel to that, kind of tipping the hat from the administration in the United States and Washington towards indicating a desire for Flavio to win the elections by receiving him in the White House and by indicating that the United States would be very happy if Flavio won the election. So that's caused this tremendous strain in the country because it is seen by large sectors of the population. And again, keep in mind, the vote was razor thin, that a large percentage of the population is very concerned about U.S. intervention. And if in the next 3 weeks they manage to flip the results and Lula wins by a very small margin, it will be a tiny margin if he manages to eke out a victory, there will be then allegations that the government manipulated elections because Flavio lost.
2: Beyond Washington, we've seen regional leaders like Argentina's Javier Milei backing Flavio Bolsonaro, while Beijing continues to emphasize sovereignty and deeper trade ties with Brazil. How is this global tug of war shaping Brazil's foreign policy debate, and could the runoff outcome accelerate a broader diplomatic pivot toward China?
1: So Brazil exports large amounts of commodities to China, meat and soy and grains and many other products. And because of the Trump tariffs, Brazil had a serious problem with its markets. And so instead of being able to export to the United States certain commodities, they lost that market because of the 50% tariffs that were being imposed. And so they shifted even more towards China. Now, Brazil has always had, not always, but it's since the 1950s, what they've called the independent foreign policy, which meant that they did not either align or try to avoid aligning on one hand with the United States and on the other hand with the former Soviet Union or the Soviet Union at the time. And they continue to have that policy, having close relations with the BRICS countries, Brazil, Russia, India, China, and South Africa, and its expanded numbers that have joined since the original group was composed. And this is alarming the Trump administration. And if Flavio is actually elected, he will I think, have a very hostile attitude towards China, which will be very difficult because he gets support by agribusiness in Brazil, which relies on exports to China for a lot of their profits. And so he's going to have a difficulty there. But he will be closely aligning with the United States, not only on the question of commodities, but especially on the question of rare earths, rare minerals, because Brazil has the second largest reserve of rare minerals in the world, and the United States wants them, and Trump has indicated very clearly that he wants to have an exclusive agreement with Brazil to be able to export them to the United States and not allow them to be exported to China. And if Flavio is elected, he will try to make this happen. The election also brought a very conservative Congress to power, and so there will be a situation in which there will be a lot of support for these kinds of efforts within the Brazilian Congress. And if Flavio is elected, he will also be able to appoint 4 justices to the Supreme Court, which means that you'll have a situation in which the executive, the judicial, and the legislative branch are all controlled by the far right.
3: Well, Professor Green, we are unfortunately out of time, but please let us know, where can we learn more about these issues and your work?
1: So if you're interested in learning more about Brazil, you can go to BrazilOffice.org, which is the website of the Washington Brazil Office, which has a free weekly bulletin on Brazil, which gives an update on the elections and the political situation in the country that you can easily access and subscribe to for free. 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

0: Got a vehicle you don't need or want anymore? 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
3: 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This is your host, Tom Christopher, and today I will be talking to Sean Mastretti, a principal of Studio Petrichor, a landscape and garden design firm based in Altadena, California. Sean's creations integrate a devotion to nature and ecology with a talent for aesthetics and attention to the needs and desires of the clients, resulting in landscapes that are as sustainable as they are delightful. I discovered Sean's work during a quest for information about pocket gophers, a small but active native plant-eating and burrowing animal that is regarded as a nemesis by many Western gardeners who hunt it with traps, poisons, and smoke bombs. I came upon an article Sean had posted about the need for coexistence with this ecologically important creature and a description of how a different perspective could make it an asset to the landscape rather than an adversary. Before we continue our exploration of gophers, however, I want to thank Growing Greener's sponsor, the Garden Conservancy, a national nonprofit dedicated to preserving, sharing, and celebrating America's gardens and diverse gardening traditions. Through preservation, education, and public access, the Conservancy helps protect these living works of art for future generations. Learn more and discover gardens near you at gardenconservancy.org. Welcome to Growing Greener, Sean.
4: Thank you.
3: Sean, I want to begin our conversation by giving credit to your studio's design work. On Studio Petrichor's website, it makes reference to transformational and environmentally aligned landscaping practices. And judging from the gallery of project photos, I think that's a fair statement. You and your partner, Lee Adams, clearly have a gift for recognizing and working with the intrinsic nature of each spot and enhancing it with imagination, but also sensitivity to create landscapes and gardens that serve the human inhabitants while also respecting the natural dynamics.
4: Thank you. It's been a long journey.
3: Yeah, I imagine it has. Well, landscape design is a field that's been, I think, changing very fast in the United States.
4: Yeah.
3: So I contacted you because of an informal series I'm pursuing on Growing Greener to feature garden wildlife that can make coexistence challenging. Gardeners in general have awakened to the need to coexist with wildlife in their landscapes, and that's often easy and gratifying. Planting some milkweed to attract and support monarch butterflies, for instance. What could be easier or more enjoyable than that? Or planting berry-bearing native shrubs to attract and support songbirds. That's an unmitigated win, too. But what about creatures such as woodchucks here in the east that can devastate your vegetable and fruit plants, or slugs? Both have important ecological roles to play, but coexisting with them involves special measures. And I got in touch with you when I found an article you had posted on the Studio Petrichor website that addresses probably the most problematic species of wildlife in the West. The title of the article you posted is "Learning to Live with Gophers. Does it have to be us versus them?"
4: I can't believe how long I wrote that, too, and it always seems to resurface. If there's any blog that I've written or anything that I've written, that one keeps coming up.
3: I'm not surprised, having educated myself a little bit in the last few weeks about pocket gophers and gardens, but could you give us a bit of background on pocket gophers and the challenges they can pose to gardeners in much of the western half of North America, plus Florida, I might add?
4: Yeah. Well, first, I want to give thanks to a previous employee teammate, Lindley Green, who was a student at Cal Poly, who helped me work that article out and did some excellent research for me and helped me to explore my reality with gophers. It was easy to try and stick whatever those dynamite things are in the ground and poison them or trap them or whatever it was. I had a moment of realization that there's something larger going on here, which just, well, ultimately took me on a journey of looking at every relationship. But the gopher happens to be, I'm just going to call in gopher as an ally, because they're soil engineers. Whether they realize it or not, they're harvesting water and they're part of the soil food web. So thank you, Lindley, for helping me realize that and begin the journey of expression through this experience of looking at the world from a much more relationship-based lens.
3: Pocket gophers, so how big are they?
4: Well, the ones I'm not seeing in my garden, but I see traces of them, I think they're about 7 to 8 inches long at adulthood. I rarely see them. I see the soil moving. I see their mounded tracks in the soil after a good rain. And I see little mounds of soil that they push out, and I see where the holes are, their ventilation holes, but I don't rarely ever see them.
3: Interesting. They are tireless diggers, though.
4: They are more prevalent right after the rains. The activity that I see is more prevalent right after the rain. I notice that they're digging, and they're moving around, and after a while, I started to notice that they're not really doing anything but perhaps worrying me or maybe creating a little bit of anxiety that I might lose plants or they might mess up my garden. But after years of just choosing to be in relationship with them and having a few conversations here and there, maybe putting some dog poop down a hole just to say, hey, could you not over here? I realized that they weren't really damaging our garden. It was mostly native plants. I've come to realize that when I am consciously in conversation, whether it's mental or verbal, that it just shifts the relationship. And I barely see them, and yet I have a wonderful garden that harvests so much water and is rich. The soil is so rich. And I believe that that's because I've shifted that relationship with these supposed destroyers of gardens.
3: So their tunnels obviously help the water to reach down into the soil, but in tunneling, they also bring up soil from below and bring it up closer to the surface, I guess. Plus, they enrich the soil with their excrement. Is that correct?
4: Sure. Yeah.
3: How long can these tunnels get, and how deep do they go?
4: You know, I can't tell you how deep they go, but they travel all around the garden, and we work a lot with hugelkultur, which is that practice of mounding log, soil, and mulch in strategic ways to increase water holding capacity. And sometimes they make it into one of those. They're a lot less destructive as a ground squirrel, which one has moved into the garden ever since the fire. But I'm not too concerned about that because everything seems to be growing just fine. The tunnels can move across the 30 feet of the backyard, again, causing no issue other than building soil.
3: I've heard descriptions of one possible symptom of their presence in a garden that makes a horticulturist's blood run cold, that you'll be looking out at a plant and it'll start to quiver and then disappear down into the ground as they pull it down into their tunnel.
4: Yeah, I actually experienced that. I had gotten a bunch of new lupins from Annie's annuals and planted them in my fresh new hoogle in the front yard, and

0: But if I got it from the nursery versus did it germinate on its own, did it develop its own roots, or maybe there's a signal that the gopher understands is fresh meat. Maybe it's a fresh nursery plant.
1: Well, you know, I wonder if it's at all like deer, who apparently can tell when plants have been fertilized and irrigated heavily and they're soft and lush and higher in nutrients. And
0: sure.
1: They preferentially eat those. So maybe the gophers are smart enough to go for something that's just arrived in the peak of fertilized perfection from a nursery.
0: I can speak to our native plant palate, the Artemisias and anything in the mint family, anything with tannins, that the gophers just don't seem to bother those. I mean, they may tunnel around them, but for the most part, they don't seem to bother them.
1: So gophers are really hated by a lot of gardeners, however. There's all kinds of advice online about elaborate ways to shut them out of your garden, like burying all kinds of steel netting and that kind of thing to keep them out of your beds. So a lot of gardeners clearly find it very upsetting. What do you think is upsetting to them about the gophers?
0: Look, once we stop making it all about us, things might shift. But ultimately, that's what it comes down to. This is my land. This is my territory. This is my garden. And that's just, it isn't right now. It's what is for many people. And I suppose when you go out and spend $500 to $50,000 on a new landscape and a deer or some gophers come in and do some damage, it can be pretty upsetting. But when I begin conversations with clients about, you know, coyotes are going to pass through, bears already do pass through, do we feel like we need to get rid of them? Or is there something larger at work here that we could be tapping into? And I'm reading this book right now. It's got a lot of great information, and it's called Animistic by Gordon White. And it's Encounters with the Living Cosmos. And it really dives deep into relationship. And in such a way that it goes back to, we have issues with invasive species, right? We call these plants or animals or whatever invasive species, and gophers are not. They are not invasive species. They have been here. They were here from the beginning, and my ancestors, maybe our ancestors, you know, came to this land and decided gopher bad, right? Amongst many other things. But there were many explorations in this book of Polynesian islands that were rocks in the middle of the ocean that were colonized by boat travelers. And when colonized, they brought their plants, they brought their food, they brought their animals. And these Polynesian islands were created by a quote-unquote invasive colonizing species, indigenous or not. So I try to keep a very neutral and curious frame of mind when it comes to everything these days, as much as possible.
1: Interesting. So I wonder if what upsets a lot of gardeners about gophers is that they're kind of a natural enemy of the sort of meticulous order in the landscape that gardeners will often insist on. They want everything lined up or carefully arranged or a smooth lawn, and to see a creature tunneling under the surface of the lawn and a ridge in the soil appearing or a plant disappearing from where they had placed it is kind of traumatic to that. But as I said, they do provide benefits to local ecology. They're a prey animal for predators such as owls and hawks. And then you talked about infiltration of water into the garden, which is a big issue in Southern California, where you design and garden.
0: Yeah, I mean, look, in many parts of the world, water gets pushed away from properties. And water wants to infiltrate where it lands. It just does. And when we push it away, when water gets pushed away, we give away a resource that could be vital to the health and the vigor of our landscape. And you brought up the word order. We have this notion that things need to be in order, and that's a product of the left brain dominant culture that we are witness to today. And boxwoods and rows and lawns are pretty. They're nice to hang out on. They are. I just find myself more interested in, let's get 50 different species here, annual, perennial, shrub, tree, like spaghetti on the wall, throw all these plants at it. Of course, well curated, most of them hyperlocal or at least indigenous to the region, support pollinators and habitat, and attempt to mimic or honor how nature natures.

0: in nature, you know, like it's all diversity. It's all community. Trees didn't evolve in 4x4 concrete boxes in streetscapes. They evolved in community. And that's our attempt at Studio Petrichor, and my attempt is to see what happens. And it doesn't always end up being beautiful within the first 3 years, because it takes time for communities to grow and establish, and certain plants will let us know we don't love it here. Certain plants will show us where they want to be, like their seeds will sprout in other parts of the garden. And that's what's fascinating. And what we do in the beginning conversations with our clients is that the garden's going to show us what it wants to become. We're going to do our best to lay the foundation, if you will, and focus on water and soil and carbon and the health and the function of the landscape, and the form will follow.
1: Sean, I need to pause here for a moment to remind listeners that this program is Growing Greener, a weekly conversation about gardening in partnership with nature, coming to you from the studios of WESU 88.1 FM in Middletown, Connecticut. This is your host, Tom Christopher, and today I am speaking with Sean Mastretti of Studio Petrichor in Altadena, California, about coexisting with pocket gophers. So, Sean, in your article about gophers, you suggested that we need to learn how to share our territory with these animals. And I think some of the projects pictured on your website illustrate a way to do that. For example, I'm thinking of a naturalized landscape of native plants Studio Petrichor created at the La Cañada Flint Ridge Country Club adjacent to its golf course. Could you describe that project?
0: Well, the La Cañada Flint Ridge Golf Course is one of the only Southern California golf courses that's on fully reclaimed water. The owners of the club are doing their absolute best to be as, quote unquote, sustainable and regenerative as possible. They're really taking the lead on what golf courses could become. And we were invited to establish a native landscape on this hillside that surrounds the putting green like an amphitheater. In the conversations, they went from, well, we want it to look neat and orderly, to, well, let's just turn our gaze to the San Gabriel Mountains right over here and just look at that plant palette. And what it looks like naturally is somewhat of a mosaic of, you've got your California buckwheats and your toyon and sugarbush and salvias, sages, a beautiful chorus of shrubs and perennials and annuals and maybe a few trees, because this is a very windy area, so the plants generally grow lower. I asked her if we could consider just repeating that here. It's just an extension of that. And there would not be the need to manicure it as much, you know, a yearly or twice a year pruning to just keep a more of a compact form. But let's repeat that palette down here and see what happens. The beautiful part of that project is there was never the need for irrigation. Even though we installed an irrigation system, there was water naturally in the ground. Sometimes springs show up and the soil just generally stayed moist. So it's a very happy garden. And there isn't an issue with gophers in that very wild area. I did notice in their parking lot where they're isn't relationship, where there isn't activity, there isn't a garden tended to, that the gophers are very prevalent. So where people aren't is where they can just kind of take over. It's these little observations just bring me closer to realizing that when we're in relationship and tending to and in conversation with our gardens and land, we have an opportunity to be in conversations with those that might annoy us, might give us a hard time. They're just doing what they do. Gophers are just gophering. Just like a tree is treeing, just like a shawn is shawning. That's really ultimately what this comes down to, is they're doing their job. They have a role, just like I have a role and you have a role. There's a profound moment of acceptance in that, because we can cherry pick all we want. Okay, gophers, yes, but earwigs, no. And put down poison. But again, it's a conversation. It's a shift in the mindset. What do I really know about this creature? And how can I support by not interfering as much, but tending?
1: It strikes me that if you have a landscape composed of locally adapted, often native plants, and not too highly groomed, I understand the studio does all kinds of different landscapes. It's not just naturalized landscapes, but there's also one of the projects that was pictured was a very beautiful cottage garden. But if you're not doing a highly formal, structured display, then there's room for wildlife to be in there without being an obtrusive element.
0: Here's where I believe our perception of a space gets muddled, and that is the architecture and whether it's a straight line or a curvy mulch path, like a straight line with a brick line path. We feel that that's more formal and controlled when, in fact, you look at the pockets of landscapes within those axial lines in the reimagined colonial revival. It is wild. It is absolutely, oh, let's see what happens. Let's throw a few seeds down here. Let's add a perennial over here. Let's see what happens. That garden happens to be one of the most heavily visited on the Theodore Payne garden tours. Because of that, it's got very formal, straight axial lines, but the planters are chaos. I mean, they're kind of curated, yeah? The architecture has a lot to do with how a garden is perceived. I find that fascinating, but a whole other conversation, right? Mm. I'm more interested in the infrastructure of soil and how water gets in the soil, and the water harvesting doesn't become an element in the landscape. It is foundational to the landscape. It is essential that we follow the water first. And in order for the water to stay in the soil, we have to understand or have a better relationship with the soil. And, well, the key to water staying in the soil is carbon. So where there's carbon in the soil, there's water. Where there's water in the soil, there's life. That's the foundation. The beautiful garden or whatever it becomes, whether it's boxwoods and lawns or a mosaic of native plantings, that's all the foundation. But as far as garden style, a lot of ours really begin with a lot of uncertainty. And it's not uncommon for clients to have a freshly new planted garden and go wondering, oh my God, what did I just pay for? Because they see these tiny little plants in a sea of mulch and, you know, these big mounds of logs and boulder or recycled concrete rain gardens. And then after a year or plus, the garden starts to respond and, well, it carries a vibration that when people visit the garden, they are impacted from a feeling standpoint. What's happening here? Or when we hear them say, well, this just makes sense. That's when we feel like, oh, winning. You know, we're having that moment. Okay. Yeah. Okay. Now we're going to keep doing what we're doing, because when you hear a few people say, well, this just makes sense. And it both intentionally and unintentionally goes against what we're taught, how we're conditioned. The water harvesting doesn't become an element in the landscape. It is foundational to the landscape. It is essential that we follow the water first. And in order for the water to stay in the soil, we have to understand or have a better relationship with the soil. And, well, the key to water staying in the soil is carbon. So where there's carbon in the soil, there's water. Where there's water in the soil, there's life. That's the foundation. The beautiful garden or whatever it becomes, whether it's boxwoods and lawns or a mosaic of native plantings, that's all the foundation. And gophers play a very important role in that. Whether they're there or not, why do we take it out on them? Why are there little vans driving around town with little cute pictures of gopher faces with X's in their eyes? I find it fascinating.
1: You know, I found it a bit ironic looking at views of the country club and the golf course that was so environmentally sensitive, because all that most Americans like me know about pocket gophers is Bill Murray's crazed pursuit of a gopher on a golf course in the movie Caddyshack.
0: You know, I can't speak to what happens on the golf course, but knowing the owners and I hope I can... Yeah, Pamela. I love Pamela. And knowing her, she's always going to be very sensitive about that. Whether the golfers appreciate it or not, I don't see her out there with dynamite sticks.
1: Right.
0: I see her, you know, doing her best to shift the perspective of her members. And I love that about that place. Is she's got her newsletter and she's just very active. And it's so nice to know that there are fellow cohorts out there doing the work with us, you know?
1: So designing a garden, you're designing not only for, obviously, the needs of nature, but also for the needs of the clients. Does that ever create situations in which maybe gophers really would be a problem in a particular area of the landscape? And if so, how do you cope with that?
0: Those clients don't usually come to us. If I can feel on an intake call, I'm just going to give away a little secret here. When I can feel someone's need for control, if I feel like it's potentially not going to be a fit, I lay on the woo even more so. I like extra frosting. I get more descriptive in our approach and in such a way that I get super excited about the magic we create and our approach so heavily that they often self-select out. And those who have decided to have me out for a consultation, there's already, I like to say, like a 50% vibration. There's already a 50% alignment. And that's just something it's taken many years to work on and hone, is to get very clear about, we are entering a business relationship together, and we are offering a quote-unquote landscape design service, but our work is ultimately about healing relationships. That's what it is. And there are people who are just not ready for that. And there are folks that's precisely why they hire us, whether they say it or not. It's what we're doing. And so far, it's been working.
1: We're running out of time. I want to thank you, Sean, for sharing your insights with us today. If listeners want to learn more about Studio Petrichor, how would you suggest they do that?
0: Studio-Petrichor, which is the scent of rain after a long dry period, spelled P-E-T-R-I-C-H-O-R, studio-petrichor.com. We're on Instagram, and there's a Facebook page. Every once in a while, do some fun TikTok videos, but you just look up Studio Petrichor, and you should be able to find us. We also have a nonprofit, so if you're local and you want to come to some really cool workshops, you can find out all, if you just sign up for the newsletter and go to the website, everything's there, and we'll lead you to where you're curious about, and that's where you can find more about us.
1: Well, thank you very much.
0: Thank you.
1: Before we finish, I want to include a note about a scientific report published in 2024 relating an experiment conducted with pocket gophers on the barren ash and pumice-covered plain formed on the northern side of Mount St. Helens during its 1980 eruption. This deposit, which measured 4 to 10 inches deep, was biologically sterile and without nutrients, so that only a scattering of wild lupin plants had taken hold by 1982, when scientists began transporting 10 individual gophers to 1 meter square enclosures around single isolated lupin plants. The gophers were left in place to tunnel for just 24 hours before they were returned to their original homes. During their time on the pumice, they brought soil from below the volcanic deposit to the surface and deposited mycorrhizal fungal spores they had brought with them on their fur and in their excrement. Scientists had expected this area's revegetation to take centuries. When they checked back in 1989, however, they found islands of mixed vegetation spreading from the gopher enclosures, already including in total some 40,000 plants. The debris from these plants decomposed to become a layer of fertile soil that fostered a variety of other seeds carried in by the wind. Today, this area has become a rich meadow, a favored grazing ground for the local elk. That brings us to the end of this week's Growing Greener. Please join us again at the same time next week on this radio station for another episode. Or listen to Growing Greener as a podcast at www.thomaschristophergardens.com. If you have comments or suggestions, please share them with me, Tom Christopher, via the same website, www.thomaschristophergardens.com. Growing Greener is produced as a community service in partnership with the Perfect Earth Project, a nonprofit dedicated to educating, engaging, and inspiring individuals, land care professionals, and decision makers to adopt toxic-free, nature-based, and climate-responsible landscaping practices.
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4: Hi, welcome to Food Sleuth Radio, where we help you think beyond your plate. I'm Melinda Hemmelgarn, a registered dietitian and investigative nutritionist on a mission to connect the dots between food, health, and agriculture and find food truth. And today, I'm honored to welcome my guest, Dr. Maria Doa. She is the Senior Director of Chemicals Policy at the Environmental Defense Fund, where her primary focus is on reducing exposures to toxic chemicals through health protective implementation of the Toxic Substances Control Act. Dr. Doa joined the Environmental Defense Fund in 2021 after a 30-year career at the Environmental Protection Agency, where she developed extensive experience in chemical safety, risk policy, and risk management of chemicals. At the EPA, she created and led programs to reduce risks to many industrial and commercial chemicals, including lead, PCBs, mercury, and asbestos, and to increase the public's access to information on toxic chemicals. She holds a doctorate in organic chemistry from the University of Pittsburgh and a Bachelor of Science in Chemistry from the University of Michigan. Welcome, Maria.
5: Thank you. It's a pleasure to be here.
4: Well, I ran across an article that you co-authored with Consumer Reports, and it's titled Disease by a Thousand Cuts, How a Daily Barrage of Chemicals in Our Food Makes Us More Likely to Get Sick Over Time. And it was such a well-written article and covered so many important points that I was hoping that you would join us on Food Sleuth Radio. But before we dive into that, I wanted to ask you, how did you become interested in organic chemistry and especially interested in toxic chemical exposures?
5: From a young age, I was interested in science. And when I was at university, I just found it extremely interesting. And when I was in graduate school, finishing up my doctorate, I started learning about chemicals such as dioxins, which build up in people and contaminate the environment. And I really wanted to do something about that and other toxic chemicals. And so I was lucky enough to start as a chemist at EPA. And while there, I broadened into science policy. And as part of my early career, I was in a program mandated by Congress called Community Right to Know. And the point of that program is for companies to report to EPA the releases into the environment of the toxic chemicals that they produce and use, and for EPA to make that available. So the communities near these facilities have that information. And that information is so important if they want to go to the facility and say, why are you releasing so much of this chemical into my environment? So it was really important because it gave communities more power and they couldn't be blown off as much as they had been. And it was also, it turned out to be a wake-up call for some companies, because in putting this together, they hadn't realized they were releasing quite as much. And some companies really tried to decrease what they were releasing. So that's how I first came to it. And I think the right to know experience was foundational for me in my career.
4: Yeah. Is that program still happening?
5: Yes, it's still happening because it's mandated by law. Well, I guess it doesn't always stop folks, but it's still happening. And a lot of people use that information and they use it to look at change over time. And people in environmental justice communities will use that information as one of their tools to try to improve their environment and reduce the risks they face.
4: So if a community is concerned that a company is releasing toxins into their environment, they are able to go to the EPA directly and find out what is being released?
5: Yes. I mean, it's not every chemical, but it's over 600 chemicals, and many of the forever chemicals, the PFAS chemicals, are on that list and need to be reported. And it's available online on the EPA website, and every year it's updated.
4: With all of the cuts that have happened at EPA, I'm wondering if that kind of data will exist and continue to be updated.
5: Yes, I fear that they may. I mean, it has to be reported, but EPA with the cuts, it may just take them longer and longer to process the data that they receive and upload it. Yes.
4: The other thing that I'm thinking of is sometimes things are mandated by Congress, but it's the enforcement piece that is lacking.
5: Correct. And if a law is not enforced, folks won't follow it. And I think we're seeing that much more now where there's not enforcement, particularly at EPA. And a big example is on the toxic chemicals released into the air. The current administration has been giving facilities passes from complying. Yes, it goes beyond not compliance. It's giving them a pass.
4: Right.
5: Even though it's required.
4: So from your 30-year career at EPA, which is quite significant, you went through several administrations. Are there any take-home messages from that experience that you want to share with our listeners?
5: I think through the years, there's sort of pushes and there's corporate capture, and you see that under all administrations. Sometimes it's worse. However, I think with the current administration, what you're seeing is like the wholesale dismantling of scientific programs, and you're seeing the administration take a sledgehammer to science, particularly at EPA, while at the same time saying, oh, we're doing gold standard science, which is just not true. And they're changing the science to get the outcome they want, and the outcome is usually less regulation, less protection of people, and really putting profits ahead of health.
4: Mm. It's such a shame. So after your work at the EPA, your career really, you joined the Environmental Defense Fund. Let's let our listeners know a little bit about the Environmental Defense Fund. What is your mission and what led you to that particular organization?
5: Well, the mission is to use science and economics to protect the environment and reduce climate change. My part of that is in protecting the environment and health. As part of this, I focus on toxic chemicals from, as I did it at EPA, but I'm also looking at chemicals that are used in food. And I really find it surprising the number of chemicals that are used industrially, commercially, and in consumer products that are approved for use in food.
4: Yes. In fact, there's a poll quote that says, Near constant exposure to chemicals in food is taking a toll on Americans' health at all stages of development. Where is the FDA? And that leads me to think, okay, there's the EPA and then there's the FDA. And I think consumers hope that through our tax dollars and our congressional representation, that our government is looking out for us. And many of us think that if a product is sold, be it at a hardware store, whether it's a chemical to put on your lawn, or whether it's a food that you're going to feed your child, or a toy that you're going to let your child play with, we have this underlying assumption that our government is somehow looking out for us. So your question, where is the FDA, and your experience at the EPA makes me think that we've got some work to do.
5: Oh, I agree. We have a lot of work to do, and in a number of areas. For decades, FDA has been required by the law to look at the combined effects of similar chemicals, chemicals that cause the same types of harm, like harm to children's development or harm to reproduction, that FDA should be considering similar chemicals in your food and not treating them as if you're exposed to them in isolation and if the effect of the chemical doesn't relate. So let me give an example.
4: Great.
5: I'm a fan of chocolate. And if I eat a big piece of chocolate cake and separately I eat chocolate cookies, I know that they're similar and they're going to have similar effects in the body. There's going to be some caffeine in them. There's the fat. There's all the sugar. But what FDA would say, let's pretend that Maria only ate the cake and not the chocolate cookies. And then separately, let's pretend that Maria only ate the chocolate cookies and not the chocolate cake. And your body doesn't treat it that way. Your body is like, she had a lot of chocolate. So Congress said, you should look at this. And why it's important is that there are chemicals that may look the same, very similarly, and they cause similar harms. Like there's a group of chemicals called phthalates. Some people call them the everywhere chemical because they're used so much and they're in packaging for consumer products, household products, food products also. And what they do is they affect the development of the male reproductive system. And they do multiple things, but this is what's the most sensitive. And so what FDA should be doing is saying, let's look at all of those phthalates together and figure out the impact on the body. And what FDA has done until very recently, and very recently it's only been taking baby steps, is they pretend that even if you're exposed to five of them, that you are only exposed to one. And they assess them in isolation of each other. And what that does, in effect, is it underestimates the risk that those chemicals pose to you. And FDA has approved them when they shouldn't, because they're harmful when you look at them together.
4: Mm. You're making me think about regrettable substitutions too. BPA, for example. BPA is one of these compounds. Perhaps you could also call it an everywhere chemical. It's in the lining of food cans. It's in nipples on a bottle. Sports bottles were a source of this. I don't know how much BPA has been removed from these products, but a substitute compound comes onto the market. So companies can say now they're BPA free, but they contain BPS. So another form of the compound, but not the exact one. Am I explaining this correctly?
5: Yes, exactly. Which is why FDA should consider families or classes of compounds, because it's a little bit of a whack-a-mole type of thing. They'll say, okay, we don't have BPA. We have this other one, and it causes the same effects. And so you may take BPA out of some products and put BPS in, but then BPA is in other products still, and you're exposed to the combination of them all. And you see with not only for food products, but consumer products more broadly and even industrially, folks will go to the easiest substitute. Like, I know this works, let me look at something super similar, and I bet that will work too. So I'm just going to switch. So you're not addressing the toxicity, essentially. You're making this claim, and people say, oh, I'm okay now. And not really, because they're still being exposed to the same type of chemical.
4: Yeah, and there's so much confusion in the marketplace. Okay, let me take one break because we're about halfway through. I want to remind our listeners that if you're just joining us, you're tuned into Food Sleuth Radio, and today we are joined by Dr. Maria Goa. She is the Senior Director of Chemicals Policy at the Environmental Defense Fund and one of the authors of an excellent paper titled Disease by a Thousand Cuts, How a Daily Barrage of Chemicals in Our Food Makes Us More Likely to Get Sick Over Time. What I loved about this article, Maria, is that you talk about cumulative effects and synergistic effects. And when we just look, or when our regulatory bodies just look at the effects of one chemical at a time, we miss the synergistic effects. And so you explain in the paper where 1 + 1 can equal more than 2. Do you want to give us any examples of that?
5: So many chemicals are 1 + 1 = 2, and there are some, like some dioxins, that are 1 + 1 = 2. But I think the important point is the 1 + 1 = 2, because often what FDA and others will do is they will say, we're not going to add them together. We're going to look at them as one. It's just one. It's not 1 + 1 = 2 or 1 + 1 = more than 2. And I think we want to get over the hump where they are adding it together for the cumulative effects, because that's in the real world what our body experiences.
4: You've got a great visual here in this paper, and I will provide a link to our listeners so that everyone can take a look at this and share it with their loved ones and neighbors. But you've got an example exposure with a possible food-related source for the thyroid gland. And you explain that the thyroid regulates so many functions in the body, brain, metabolism, circulation, etc. And so you show the effects. You've got bisphenol A from a beer can. You've got phthalates from plastics. You've got PFAS, forever chemicals, in food packaging. And I might add also they can be from pesticide residues. You've got PVC from takeout containers, parabens in baked goods, and arsenic, say, in rice. And all of these things accumulate over time so that the thyroid's health is continuously deteriorating.
5: Yes, and I think this demonstrates that you should be looking at this. You should be coming out with 1 + 1 + 1 + 1 + 1 + 1 = 6, rather than each is 1, not getting past 1. And the impacts on the thyroid, and the, you know, many of these chemicals that are listed here cause effects at such low levels. So the actual dose you're getting when you are exposed to multiple of these is much higher than if you looked at any one of these chemicals, the exposure from any one of these chemicals in isolation.
4: Yeah, and I'm really glad you mentioned small amounts, because that's typically the argument we hear, especially from industry. So, oh, don't worry about it. It's just such a tiny amount, you know, a drop in an Olympic-sized swimming pool. But lo and behold, some of these compounds, especially when we talk about endocrine disruptors, from my understanding, is those teeny tiny amounts can actually have a big effect on the system. Do you want to talk about that at all?
5: Well, the teeny tiny amounts, and you see that with a lot of chemicals, and it's chemicals that affect the endocrine system where it is very, very low. But there are also other chemicals that affect development, where it may not be via the endocrine system, but they affect development during pregnancy and with infants, where you have just the tiniest amounts and people will be exposed to it and maybe not realize it and have these effects. One example is a chemical called trichloroethylene, which used to be used for degreasing parts. It's also shockingly still approved for decaffeinating coffee, and it causes fetal heart malformations at the smallest amount. And at levels so small, you just won't be able to say where did it come from. And I think that's what's really insidious about a number of these chemicals and about not treating the cumulative effects and looking at how they are either additive or synergistic in their effects. And actually, you know, I'm glad you brought up synergistic too, because I don't think there's been a lot done on looking at the range of chemicals, bisphenols, the PFAS chemicals, the phthalates, to see if they're synergistic among themselves.
4: Right. And I'm listening to you talk about decaf coffee, and I'm thinking about the pregnant woman who is trying to do the very best thing for their developing baby. And so they're choosing decaf coffee, fully unaware that there is a compound that was used to make that would pose harm. And especially, you know, I remember studying the development of the fetus, and it's so sensitive. Like if a particular organ system is developing on day 29, and that's the day when you're exposed to a harmful compound, that's when you can influence or have a negative effect on that fetus. So it's so important for people to recognize when they are the most vulnerable. I always try to communicate with pregnant women, for example, or moms of young children to help them understand that this is when these compounds matter so much more.
5: Yes, and I would say on decaf, I would just put a plug in. There's a method called the Swiss water method, and I would look for that on the decaf coffee, because there's also another chemical called methylene chloride, and that's the one that's really used the most, and it's associated with liver cancer. So I would stay away from that.
4: So let's talk about why aren't these compounds banned? You'll hear from people who say, well, you know, I went to Europe and they don't have the same kinds of additives in their food as they do here, and I feel so much better when I eat when I'm abroad. And I think, gosh, we've got an abundance of science. I'm thinking especially my last foray into looking at this was chlorpyrifos, the pesticide chlorpyrifos. There's so much damning evidence. Why didn't the EPA ban this compound? And I'm thinking about the methylene chloride. We've got evidence of harm. Wouldn't we be wiser to require companies to decaffeinate their coffee with a safer method, knowing that there's an alternative that exists, than to choose one that we know poses harm? Why aren't we making that shift?
5: I think part of it is corporate capture, and part of it is who's the client, the main stakeholder? Is it us or is it the companies? And I think that, yeah, why did it take EPA 30 years to finally ban methylene chloride for most uses? Why does FDA still have an approval for methylene use in decaf coffee? Why are so many industrial chemicals still approved for use in food packaging and processing? We also did a report on carcinogens, and there are 21 either known human carcinogens or carcinogens, there are chemicals reasonably anticipated to cause cancer that are still on FDA's books as being approved for various uses despite the ban on carcinogens in food under the Delaney Clause. I find it unacceptable.
4: Right. Well, that gets back to your question here in the paper, where is the FDA? And one would hope that our congressional representatives would speak for us and represent us and request that the FDA be more rigorous in their banning of harmful chemicals. You have a great part in this paper where you talk about the Environmental Defense Fund, for example, as well as Consumer Reports, having action alerts. And so I wanted to help direct our listeners to your website so that we all don't feel as helpless as many of us, I think, do, that there are some actions we can take. Do you want to talk about that at all?
5: Oh, sure. And I think we want FDA to do their job. And so we have an action alert at edf.org/action where you can tell FDA to get cancer-causing chemicals out of food because it's up to them. They have the responsibility, the expertise, the authority to take action, and they should be doing their job.
4: Mm-hmm. Has this been effective in the past?
5: Oh, I think these action alerts, yes. They contribute to action by the federal government in some areas. I think it's a little bit more challenging now, but that doesn't mean we shouldn't raise our voices and tell FDA to do their job, that it shouldn't be up to us to analyze our food, our beverages, to figure out, oh my God, is there a carcinogen? Is there an endocrine disruptor in there that we don't know about?
4: Right. Unfortunately, we are out of time, but I want to give you an opportunity to leave our audience with any bits of information that you want to make sure they take home.
5: I would like folks to maybe step back a little and to realize that we're exposed to any one chemical, not only from food, but from our environment and, you know, the air, the water, the land. And it's important for the federal government, and that's both FDA and EPA, to do their job and take action and put health ahead of profits, so that communities, all of us, aren't harmed by these toxic chemicals that make up too much of our environment and our food.
4: Mm-hmm. And also in this paper, you've got some very good action steps that people can take at home. You talk about choosing fresh, unpackaged foods over packaged and processed alternatives where possible. You advocate buying organic when possible, washing fruits and vegetables before consuming them, parboiling rice in water for 5 minutes before pouring out the water. I'm assuming that's because of arsenic and lead contamination.
5: Yes.
4: And then you also recommend avoiding microwaving food in plastic and use glass, ceramic, or stainless steel storage containers. These are really good first step ways for people to make a difference in their own homes. But I totally agree with you. It's our government. These are our agencies funded by our tax dollars. So I want to just thank you for bringing these points home for us.
5: Thank you so much. It's been a pleasure.
4: All right. I want to thank our listeners for joining us. Remind everyone that Food Sleuth Radio is produced by Dan Hemmelgarn for KOPN in Columbia, Missouri. Most of all, I want to thank my guest, Dr. Maria Doa. She is the Senior Director of Chemicals Policy at the Environmental Defense Fund and one of the authors of a terrific paper that dives into contaminants in our food. It's called Disease by a Thousand Cuts, How a Daily Barrage of Chemicals in Our Food Makes Us More Likely to Get Sick Over Time. Thank you for your work and for being our guest.
5: Thank you so much.

KPRU from 6 to 9 for Morning Main. 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
3: Airing first on Asheville FM in Asheville, North Carolina, this is the Final Straw Radio. This week you'll hear a chat with Juan of Casa Carmelita to talk about Camp Oshad, which is supporting a tree sit and defense of the landscape around Tohono O'odham land near Lochiel, Arizona. This was recorded in the run-up to the October 4th day of action that organizers were calling for in order to get more support for people organizing at that U.S.-Mexico border portion. Alongside of this, you'll hear Jackson Kusiak, an organizer with the Human Rights Coalition, talking about the situation of 2020 uprising prisoner Khalif Miller. Check the show notes for links for further reading on both conversations, and we hope you enjoy the interviews.
4: So I'm Juan. I am from Casa Carmelita. We're one of the participants in the coming together at Lochiel, Camp Oshad in Lochiel, Arizona. And we're among some of the groups that span the country and across the borderlands fighting the border wall construction there, along with Autumn people and other people who are also putting up resistance in southern Arizona.
3: Yeah, if you could tell listeners a bit about the San Rafael Valley between Lochiel, Arizona in the USA and La Noria, Sinaloa, Mexico on Tohono O'odham land. A little bit about like the animals, the plants, the peoples that call this area home or regularly transit through it.
4: Yeah, so it's much like the rest of the border. You're talking about some of the most ancient people on the continent, and the cultures and the mother cultures that they come from are, you know, seminal cultures of this entire hemisphere. So Autumn people, people from the greater Hohokam mother culture, Akimel, Tohono O'odham, are all, you know, share similar heritages, different clans, different makeups. There's also Yoime people who have settled and throughout different parts of that area, but it's among some of the people that have been there ancestrally since, you know, the dawn of time. And basically, they have kept all of those traditions and, you know, are linked despite how colonialization has separated them with this colonial border and this larger imperial project of the United States. They are very close and still in continued cultural sharing, continual culture, despite all of these, you know, impositions that have happened through the different iterations of colonial borders, because not necessarily as much as us in El Paso and our indigenous cultures having lived through six different iterations of empire, there's been several in that part of the border as well. But yeah, you're talking about some of the oldest cultures on the continent. And amongst the flora and fauna, our javelinas, our pronghorn deer. And if you go, it's just a majestic savanna. That's one of the most beautiful parts of the border that would be severed. It is such a giant border wall that's found there. I come from West Texas and southern New Mexico, so I have traveled the border quite extensively, and it's one of the most breathtakingly beautiful places on the border there that you find here in Lockheel. And that's one of the things that I think people need to understand, that, you know, you still see sidewinder rattlesnakes passing back and forth. There's some, like in Quito Baquito, there's some animal and plant life found only in Quito Baquito. And it's one of the reasons why it's such a delicate ecosystem that's found there. There's so many migratory animals, and it would be directly impacted by this very gigantic wall that's being built. And not only is it just one layer, it's a double layer and a road. So a lot of animals are crushed in that border road areas in that zone, especially tiny animal life, and many get stuck. Many of the larger animals get stuck because the bollocks, the larger style border wall fencing doesn't allow for larger animals to go through, and so a lot of the ecosystem will be directly impacted by the border wall, the double border wall construction that's being constructed. Because unlike other parts, like in Quito Baquito, that it was one border wall and then another one's being built. Here, they're building both simultaneously in Lockheel and other areas east, west of Lockheel. It's the double wall that's going up. And that's important to realize. It's not just a singular border wall. It's a double border wall with a road that's leveled off and completely free of vegetation and any kind of life. And that's where a lot of the animals, because there's so much traffic by Border Patrol and other entities, that they, you know, get run over. All the smaller animals get run over constantly from that traffic.
3: It's just devastating, and I can't imagine just, you know, like plant roots go underneath these fake separations that humans impose on them, but like waterways and, as you say, like animals and human beings like transiting between like places that they call home being utterly separated in this way. It's just ugly. It's as ugly politically as it is visually.
4: Yes, and it's visually stunning and even more impactful so to the environment. But I oftentimes have stood there at night and just reflected on how dark the stars are out there, because there's hardly any light pollution, but it really does look like you're on a death star. Like it's just otherworldly, surreal, how this monumental scar on the land, like you mentioned, is being erected. And even just the road will decimate the cottonwood trees all along, even the ones that aren't right on that are going to be directly killed. The root system for these trees is extensive, the same as for other like vegetation, and so a lot of it will get decimated just from the sheer construction of this thing. But the scale is unprecedented, and I think in hindsight it will be like just a testament to human ignorance, just because the scale is unprecedented, and how fast it's being built, just being able to stop the construction for as long as it's been stopped, I think it's been a huge undertaking, but such an important one, because any day that we can salvage from this construction is a day of victory, a day of victory for us. And I think the environment, you know, will be all the better for it, because this, like I said, this will be a huge impact and a huge game changer for the ecosystem in all these areas that are so delicate and balanced.
3: There was video that came out maybe like a month ago, I want to say, maybe a couple weeks ago, of people in animal costumes who had gone down to the border to stop some of the progress of the building of the wall, one of which was dressed as a jaguar.
4: A jaguar, yes.
3: Yeah, mm-hmm. And which, like, when I think about the quote-unquote United States, it's not an animal that comes up to me, but definitely, something that resides in quote unquote Mexico, but especially for these larger predators, cutting off, like, cats are known to need a lot of territory to be able to exist, to hunt, to raise their families, or to have families, have litters, whatever, that this has got to be like devastating for their life cycle as well. But I wonder if you want to like mention anything about the jaguar or something about what you understand of the importance of the cottonwood to this area, either symbolically, spiritually, or ecologically?
4: And of course, the jaguar is sacred to so many cultures, and Mesoamerican culture as well. And mind you, I have to remind people that even the Mexica people or Southwestern people, they weren't from Central Mexico. And so, and that's a huge swath. Like you said, there's been so many animals that have been brought in by colonization, but also have been around for so long that they wind up becoming an important part of ecosystems. But also a lot that were important that have been dying off. And of course, the jaguar being one of them. And

0: that is really a huge swath to most folks unimaginable in the interior of the United States, just how vastly different border terrain is. It can go from extreme deserts like where we're from to like savanna, like you see in Lockheel. Of course, like if you go now, so much of it is a direct result of colonization. There's so many horses and cattle in that area, and that's one of the things that even the locals, because it's so important to that industry, a lot of locals are deeply concerned about the huge land grab that building the border wall, but also what has been done in other parts of the border where they're turned into Roosevelt reservations. So at first they tell people it's just going to be a football-sized field of land that they're going to be taking by eminent domain, and then it winds up being larger. In El Paso, there's a court case being set up that's pitting the Catholic Church, the Diocese of Las Cruces, against the United States government, because it's trying to use eminent domain, and the Catholic Church is trying to invoke its religious constitutional rights, and so that's setting up a Supreme Court case. But Otham as well, there's federal cases involved in treaty law and the erecting of the wall there in Big Bend. There's lawsuits. So this explosive, expansive construction of the border wall is causing all manner of chaos, not just to the ecosystem, but and legally, you know, this is precedent setting for land rights. This is precedent setting for competing constitutional rights against governmental overreach. So the implications are far-reaching, both to flora and fauna and to the daily life of people and the culture, because cowboy culture is very intrinsic to Sonora.
1: Yeah, and so this...
0: Vaquero culture, actually.
1: This is the Final Star Radio on the Pacifica Network, and you're hearing our interview with Juan about the encampment to defend the land outside of Lockheel, Arizona, from border wall construction happening there. You can find more at camposhad.squarespace.com. So, like, one of the reasons that so much attention's been drawn to this construction is because of these tree sits that have been now going for a number of weeks. I wonder if you could talk a little bit about, again, a little bit about the cottonwoods and the grandmother trees, as some people call them, and about how you understand the tree sits began, what the initial objective was, and who was participating in it. I think it was in August, right?
0: Yes. So after the destruction of various grandmother trees that you can see where the camp is located, and they're so, I think it's visually stunning when folks arrive and they're all like torn asunder, they're all in pieces. And so it's a visually like impactful statement on how, you know, deeply rooted these trees are and how deeply missed they will be. But again, it's also part and parcel of an imperial project that's, you know, devastating the land in many ways, and that amongst its people in every capacity. But yes, the treatise in essence started back in August when, after, as part of the ongoing border wall construction, they had brought down two other grandmother trees, like two other cottonwood, also known as Alamo trees, down. And it was such a powerful thing where people were trying to get the construction crews to understand that these were ancient trees that deserved not to be brought down. And it is just such a visually powerful and stunning thing to see when people come to camp, how deeply rooted these trees are, that when they're brought down, they in essence create a tomb under them, because it's such a large hole that's left behind. And the trees have fallen by the wayside, literally, they're on top of the hole. And so it creates this chamber, this tomb under the tree, just because it's so deeply rooted into the land that, you know, it's a testament I find it a testament not only to the tree itself, but, you know, to how deeply rooted the people, the plants, and everything else is in this part of the country, because there's so many ancient cultures and ancient people in this part of the world. But one of the last cottonwood trees that

0: to that was on the American side, that's when people decided to do a TRISA to try and salvage it. But what people understand need to understand that there is cottonwood trees on the Noria side as well, the Mexican side. So this double wall construction would put those trees in peril as well. So on the American side, yes, a large part, if not most of the cottonwood trees that are in that area were brought down, but there is still other cottonwood trees, at least 2 to 3 on the Mexican side, that would be put in peril by the construction of this double wall. And I think in so much of the American imagination, when people think of the border wall, it's just one layer and it encompasses a small space. In actuality, the government is making a huge land grab, because not only is it a double wall construction with a road in the middle, but it's a double layer border wall construction with an enormous amount of infrastructure, concertina wire, and it also would encompass a large, for a long time they've told the general public that it would only encompass like a football field worth of land, and that's what they would take. But they wind up taking much more. And in Laquio, in that whole area, there is, you know, the community is so back to back of one another that it would create a huge disturbance. It would, in essence, take over a lot of homes. It would literally split homes in half. It would split ranch land in half. And so that's why the community is also pushing back on the huge land grab that would be, because that's grazing land for a lot of small farmers on both the Mexican side and the U.S. side. So a lot of the local community, that's what their concerns are as well, is the ecological disaster that it would bring about. It's also this, you know, huge disturbance to the vaquero, the cowboy culture that exists, that has existed in Sonora since, you know, since they were introduced into this valley. But yes, people need to understand that it's a dual wall construction with the road in the middle, and it would be a large land grab. Not just that it would destroy and decimate the cottonwoods, but it would decimate others in the future as well. Like, it would disturb a lot more of the plant and vegetation life, both on the Mexican side and the American side, as well as migration.
1: Yeah, and it also seems like, at least when I first started hearing reports about the TRISA being initiated on the U.S. side, like, it was represented as they're, like, it's women and it is, like, trans folks who are, in a lot of cases, the people that are going up into the trees, which are two parts of the population that are under extreme duress in particular, the current administration in the U.S., that people are, like, joining the frontline struggle to defend this unjust, like, just inhuman, unnatural, like, imposition of borders on a borderless territory. Mm-hmm. I think that's interesting. I don't know if you have any like insights of what you heard from folks who have been there, of like why that was, or if there were any groups that identify as having been involved initially, or if there was a call up, or what led to that.
0: Yes, and for a good part, some of the a lot of the people that were directly involved at the beginning were folks from the local community that were first to respond, because they're first on the ground. They live there. There's a lot of people, like you said, there's all manner of folks, but that run the gamut, but have come together to put resistance for different reasons, including indigenous people, including local people who might not be ancestrally from there, but whose roots, like the Laosa family, who owns a huge swath of that land, who have been there before the nation states were created. And it's some of the most marginalized people. And that's the powerful thing about it as well. It's all manner of marginalized people, also the environment, within the environmentalist movement in the Southwest, which makes it a very particularly diverse part of the environmentalist movement, because not only is it diverse in like you say, gender and sexuality, but along class lines, along racial lines. And that's something to be said, because, you know, there's a lot of stereotypes that people want to impose. And these types of resistances, that they're all white or they're all non-locals, when in reality, you know, often people have visited. There's people from that entire swath all the way to Bisbee, which is an older white retiree community are involved, and all the way up to Tucson and Phoenix, which a lot of people are. But yes, and the indigenous people who are also resisting in other parts of the border come, and I myself being an indigenous part to the West Texas have also come down to be part of these actions. Some of the first to respond were the Sierra Club Borderlands, which was active in trying to save those cottonwoods since before. There's also groups on the Mexican side, which is why there was an American side tree sit-in. But after pressure, there's been pressure on the Mexican side by the National Guard and local police to stop the tree sits on that area. And that's a whole another different dynamic that people have had to live with. But right now, if people can go to our social media, there's Tierra Libre, there's groups like Tierra Libre, Rally for the Valley, that have been consistently there since the beginning of the tree sits. And yes, like the beautiful part of the tree sits in is people who had no tree climbing experience, or a whole new generation of tree climbers, or people involved much more heavily into the environmentalist movement. There's a lot of young people that are learning to do tree sits because there hasn't been a tree sit of this significance in a very long time. And they are a part of the country. And so it's been powerful to watch, especially like you were mentioning, trans folks, people of color, like all manner of people who come from different struggles and fights in this era of rising fascism and imperialism that have come together to support the border. Because like I said, the border is a huge swath of land with a bunch of ecosystems within it. And we all realize the importance of how not only at this seminal moment where the border and the fixation of this, you know, regime, how much has been fixated on the border, how much the anti-ICE movements have coalesced around supporting what's going on in the border. Environmentalist movements are now becoming much more heavily involved. The abolitionist movements across the country. Now, you know, you see communities being targeted around different racial lines. We've done a lot of extensive work going all the way up to Maryland in regards to immigration and how it's changing, you know, from one demographic to like now the Haitian community, Jamaican community, which are predominantly Black. So I think on the border, you're really seeing a coalescing of all these different issues, you know, from data centers to environmental issues to anti-police brutality movements. They're all coalescing into one, like, very concerted effort to push back. And on the border, you can truly see that coming to fruition in our camp and all along the border.
1: Thank you. What is Camp Oshad? Like, maybe where does the name come from? No trespassing signs put up on the Tohono O'odham Nation entryways. And like, do you all have permission to be there from those folks? Yeah, I mean, how big is this camp?
0: So that's one of the things. I myself, not being awesome, but being border tribal people from Rarámuri roots, the Camp Oshad, from my understanding, means jaguar in awesome. And the Otham have, they set up their own camps within the Otham reservation to put up resistance from within their own tribal membership. So they've closed off the reservation to the outside world, including the contractors, and it's set up a situation in which to build the border wall. The border patrol has actually escort contractors to the border wall construction sites, despite the opposition of Otham people to get to the construction sites. And so that's been an ongoing camp, a prayer camp today. And again, I apologize, I myself, I'm not Otham, but these were all, you know, Otham people in resistance. And there's another camp as well that's been popping up. And those camps are by and on Otham land that are close to the outside world. But some Otham people have come throughout, you know, different times to not only camps that we're in, but, you know, other camps, other, you know, protests going on across the border in solidarity with what's going on. And we share each other's posts and information regarding, you know, when there is these calls to action, like there is this October 4th call to action across the country, not only in that particular case to show solidarity with the anti-ICE movements, but also to encourage people to come to camp and hold space with us.
1: Yeah, I like the fact also that parallel to that, on October 3rd, the day before, there's a day of solidarity and action with the Minnesota 15. So different anti-border yes. struggle in a different part of Turtle Island. So it really flows together really poetically, I think. In terms of like solidarity, a CrimeThink article on the protests that we'll link in the show notes mentions that protests have taken place at contractors' offices of border construction companies in Phoenix, like Fisher Sand and Gravel was one that was mentioned. There's another CrimeThink article that I'm definitely going to put in the show notes, and that's got talks about the days of action and later this month or later in October week of action. But it also lists a bunch of contractors too that people can express their concern with. If yes. that's helpful.
0: There's Stamback that provides porta potties and other infrastructure for the border wall construction groups as well. And if you keep up to date on the Tierra Libre or the Rally for the Valley sites, there's a continual like calls for action in which people who can't come necessarily camp can show solidarity by targeting some of those infrastructure providers and also doing rallies of their own. And like you said, it's all coalescing from Minnesota down that border. And all those struggles across the country right now, what's going on in Texas with San Antonio and Austin, all of this is basically coming together into like this huge struggle that's hard to like necessarily pinpoint to one particular issue because it encompasses so many. Like here on the border, where it's, you know, it's not only the anti-militarization, it's the taking of our water and huge swaths of our lands for border wall construction, for data centers. It's just an onslaught of different things that this administration has been, policies that has been imposing. And well, also a lot of problems that have been a long time coming, that have been a long time in the making, just coming to bear because there's so many different dynamics happening at the same time at the border. And I like to tell folks the issues of the border all over the country, but there is a border and it's not just metaphorical. It's stopping this gigantic wall construction of unprecedented size and scope and breadth and the lingering effects it's going to have to erect such a monstrosity on our community is going to be felt for generations to come.
1: This is the Final Straw Radio on the Pacifica Network, and you're hearing our interview with Juan about the encampment to defend the land outside of Lochiel, Arizona, from border wall construction happening there. You can find more at camposhad.squarespace.com. Like, is that an area that a lot of people are passing through? Is this just them ticking off the boxes and completing a project that they tried to start during the first administration? Or does this push potential people trying to pass into more and more dangerous areas?
0: And by all accounts, some of these areas, even like in Big Bend, it's not where it's major transit. It's not a major area of transit for migrant folks, although definitely will cause more for the journey to be more dangerous. And now we're starting to see, and sometimes the administration itself has put out some just horrifying images of human beings now like same as wildlife, you know, caught on Constantino wire, passing away, like people falling off the border wall. And it's hard to say that that isn't what was planned, you know, in this necropolitics of deterrence, of projecting onto the world that this is so dangerous to not attempt it. And I think there's been officials that have, you know, at times stated it, but it's an unstated thing where the more dangerous the situation becomes, the more they believe that people will not take it upon themselves to cross, and they still will. Unfortunately, that speaks to just the conditions that people are escaping, that no matter how, what has been instituted to dissuade people, people continue. And in these parts of the border that are not as transited, this level of militarization is completely like, if it ever has been called for, and mind you, there's plenty of places in the world in which people are free to transit and there is order and there is peace. But here, it's just completely without reason or logic. And yet the effects are very real. And in other areas that are more highly transited, you do see more and more people dying on the wall itself. And that's something that I think is a newer phenomenon in which the wall directly leads to people passing away, not just the conditions and the environmental conditions. But yes, now it's getting to where all life, it poses a danger to all life, wildlife and human life. And it's hard to believe that this was in, foreseen by this administration, by previous administrations, because like this is the crescendo of like a lot of different administrations and policy in the creation of this nation state inherent in the construction of this border. And now you see it becoming a truly much more dangerous place and fully militarized. And all of that encompasses, like I was saying, with more land grab, with more natural grabs at natural resources. The cost alone must be exponential, like just an unfathomable amount of money that's being wasted. And you see, and it's kind of like agreed upon across the border by groups, that they're just trying to expand and build as fast as they can. The construction looks shoddy to us. It's cracks in the cement, even in the parts where it has been erected. It's been erected so fast, it's hard to say that it was even done properly. And in places like Big Bend, it's being done piecemeal, just where there is no resistance and they're allowed to. They will build, even at times when they've been openly saying they're not building, they've been staging and building like they have in Big Bend. That has just been mostly a policy-driven resistance. But that's why we wanted to make sure that we were physically there to stop physical construction versus just depending on policy work and doing more direct actions, because we didn't want to take the administration's word, because time and time again, it's been shown that despite what they say, border wall construction has continued. It's been relentless and ceaseless. And that's even been, through the courts, that it's continued to construct, even when at times it's been told not to. So they're building however they can, as quickly as they can, wherever they can.
1: Yeah, it absolutely makes sense to not wait on the courts to be respected by the administration, assuming they're even like the courts decide on the behalf of the people or the living world in that area, because they've, over and over again, the Trump administration has ignored judicial requirements and claimed that they have executive privilege to do whatever they want, and have pulled this like Andrew Jackson thing of, oh, like, you're going to stop me with what army?
0: Mm-hmm.
1: And sort exactly. of just like face down the judiciary. So I guess to the west in so-called Oregon Pipe National Monument, you already mentioned Quiroquito Springs, or I guess they're also known as Al Vaipia by Otom people.
0: Mm-hmm.
1: But there's been plans for another protest to defend that oasis. I don't know if you are aware if there's been any actions taking place or if they're calling for solidarity for that as well.
0: No, but it stands to reason. There is so many sacred sites. There is so many sites that are ecologically so important that are being imperiled right now by all manner of things. From infrastructure projects, like we were saying, for data centers. That it doesn't, like, there's just so many fights going on right now across the border to from Mariposa, even just on our part of the border, from Mariposa centers and all the South Texas groups. There is Laredo Anti-Border Wall Coalition. There's been some resistance at Eagle Pass, Mount Cristo Rey in El Paso, and the surrounding area of Santa Teresa, Quito Vaquito in Arizona, Cumaye in San Diego, and of course here in La Quil. So that's almost from border to border. There's been hot spots. And actuality, I think that it's the administration that has actually doubled down on areas that have resisted, like in South Texas, like in Laredo, like in Big Bend, like in Mount Cristo Rey, like in La Quil, where it's a pattern of them doubling down wherever people show resistance to border wall construction, that they've almost made it a point of coming back and building in places that have resisted. But yes, there's been solidarity across the country with so many different fights going on. Honestly, it's been hard to even keep up with so many different things going on. There's so many groups that are like us that not only do we work on these issues, we work on issues of immigration and abolition, that it's just been a whirlwind of things happening across the country, and it's hard to keep up with so many. But there is people from all manner of struggle coming together to support one another. Like in camp, you'll find people coming as far away as Oregon, coming as far away as Texas and the Northeast from New York. And that's been a beautiful thing to see, because they're all coming from their own struggles, literally taking the time from their own struggles and being knee deep in those struggles to come and show in solidarity with the border. And I just think that's been one of the most amazing things to come of the resistance. And we expect to, like, our organization has made it a point of going to across the country to show solidarity in Louisville when Breonna Taylor was killed, Line 3 when there was resistance to the pipelines there. In the first iteration of the wall, we were at Quito Baquito, side by side with Otham, trying to show as much solidarity as we can with that struggle. And so this has been a really, you know, a clarion call for a lot of people.
1: Well, Juan, is there anything that I didn't ask about that you want to mention? Because I think we've worked through all the questions that I had.
0: The same as Otham is part of the Hohokam and that mother culture, there's also the mother culture of Pueblo, ancestral Pueblo, and Mogollon culture in the part of the border that we're on. But these have been archaeologically, you know, anthropologically, linguistically proven to be some of the oldest cultures. Some of it has even had to be rewritten by discoveries in White Sands and others. These are some of the oldest cultures on the border. And so when we say that it's splitting sacred sites, like the site in Quito Baquito, the site in Otham that was, I wish I knew the answer, that was just recently destroyed, a petroglyph. Do you by chance, I would have to look up the name, but a petroglyph that was destroyed recently in Otham. Like, do you remember the name of chance? Because they were my friend Amy Juan, who runs that resistance there.
1: Cocoroque Butte.
0: Yes, was that looks like an ancient fish? Like they were saying that was the impetus for them to start the camp, the Today Prayer Camp in Otham. These are like sites going back to well before, you know, any of the modern so-called, you know, civilizations that are known now, to some of the earliest to inhabit this continent. And I think that's important for people to know, for people to understand why it is that people are fighting so desperately for some of these sacred sites, is that they represent a long, long lineage that people do not want erased. And erasure, the battle against erasure is the battle of the indigenous people of the Americas, is to not have our histories erased, not have our struggles erased. So it is a struggle for the land, and the air, the water, but it's also for the people that inhabited this land.
1: Yeah, I'm seeing like 6,500-year-old, 270-foot-long fish-shaped design known as Los Playas Intaglio. In the Cabeza Prieta National Wildlife Refuge was damaged by this. I mean, this is, people were pissed off about ISIS destroying historical monuments or like the Taliban in Afghanistan. This is something that is like,
0: exactly.
1: Yeah, on the same genocide.
0: And it's to be put on par with those destructions, you know, because those are things that will never be able to be recuperated, never be able to be restored. And or fixed, you know, the life in Quito is tenable, you know, it's very like delicate, fragile ecosystem.
1: Yeah. Yeah. Well, thank you so much for having this conversation. Are there any, you've mentioned a couple of Instagram pages. If there's any other groups you want to shout out that people could find out more from, any resources, any information about if they are in the area or able to be in the area and want to contribute? I'd love to hear that.
0: Yeah, and like I said, on October 4th, there's a solidarity action, but people are more than welcome to come down to camp and follow, you know, just reaching out to anybody at the Tierra Libre Instagram pages, Rally for the Valley, No Más Muertes. Sierra Club Borderlands and Casa Carmelita, those are all pages that can connect you to how to connect to the resources for folks looking to go to camp. And those will be ongoing and, you know, until, you know, they decide to call it quits or, you know, the camp is whatever outcome is going to happen.
1: Or we win.
0: Or we win. Yes, exactly. Or they go away, yes.
1: Yeah.
0: But yes, every day that we stop construction is a day we win.
1: Thank you very much, Juan. I really appreciate this.
0: Thank you so much for having us on. And like I said, thank you for letting us extend the invitation to all.
1: Absolutely. This is the Final Straw Radio on the Pacifica Network, and you just heard our interview with Juan about the encampment to defend the land outside of Luquillel, Arizona, at the U.S.-Mexico border from destruction. Next up, Jackson Cusiak speaks about the case of Khalif Miller, a Philadelphia man imprisoned since the 2020 George Floyd uprising.
2: Yeah, so my name is Jackson Cusiak, and I use he, him pronouns, and I live in Philadelphia and have been organizing around prison justice and prison abolition movements for roughly the last 10 years. And I'm a volunteer and organizer with the Human Rights Coalition, which is an organization that was founded by political prisoners in Pennsylvania's Supermax prison in 2001. And that's originally how I got connected to Khalif Miller, who wrote a letter to HRC a few years back. And so we've started, supporting him. We have a legal support committee and just general Khalif Miller support committee here in Philadelphia.
1: Yeah, I wonder if you could just tell the audience a bit about Khalif Miller, who he is, and what he was doing in 2020 before he was arrested.
2: Yeah, Khalif is a really great person who I, you know, I'm humbled to call a friend at this point. I did not know him prior to him being arrested and, you know, come in contact with him through the prison justice work. But Khalif is born and raised in North Philadelphia and, you know, is a father. He has a, child named Cal, who was about four and a half years old at the time of his original arrest in October of 2020. And, you know, has unfortunately had to grow up without his father for the last 6 years, although Khalif does his best to remain in contact with his son, Cal. Prior to being arrested, Khalif was basically running a small business doing auto repair and, you know, auto rental. He had a used car business, essentially. He would buy and sell and rent out used cars. He'd fix them up. And this was a business that he'd done for some time with a close friend and a partner at the time. So he was doing that. And, you know, during the George Floyd uprising, he, like so many others, was absolutely devastated to witness the brutal murder of George Floyd on video. And he was called to action. And, you know, essentially his whole life changed because he decided to go to a protest in Philadelphia on May 30th, 2020 to protest George Floyd's murder. He stayed up the night before making cardboard signs honoring George Floyd and Breonna Taylor and others, and ended up going to the protest alone. He wasn't a part of any organization at the time, and a close friend of his who he was going to go with was not in town at the time. So he ended up going to the protest alone, and, you know, in some ways, you know, his decision to join that protest that day changed his life in some big ways.
1: Yeah, has Khalif talked a bit about what his thoughts were when he was going out that next day, like making the signs, like what kind of stuff was on the signs? What was he hoping? Like, did he talk about it? Has he talked about it in terms of like, I've got my kid here, this is like a thing that I've seen all of my life, and I need to like say my piece to help stop this?
2: Yeah. To answer that, I'm going to read a quote from Khalif and something that he wrote a few years back. So he said, my name is Khalif Miller, and I'm a North Philadelphia native. I'm currently incarcerated and have been for the last 6 years for protesting the brutal killing of George Floyd, an action that was needed to bring the government's hitman, Derek Chauvin, to justice and face the consequences of his action. History has proven time and time again that without the community taking to the streets, the government's willing to sweep things under the rug. So I'm okay that I did not allow that to happen. During this incarceration, I've endured so much, from attorney neglect to harassment from correctional officers and even being stabbed 16 times. But through my determination and passion of wanting to better my community, I refuse to give up, and I've dedicated my time to fine-tuning my skills, which I'll contribute to our cause upon my return. Currently, I may be beneath the mountain, but I'll never compromise on our cause. I do it for my son. I do it for your kids. I do it for generations to come. Most importantly, I do it because it's the right way to live. And I think that gives you just a sense of who he is. You know, he's a selfless individual, but he's also somebody who understands that, you know, in order to make the world a better place for his children and for himself, we collectively needed to do something in that moment, and we still do, because really nothing has changed, or things have in some ways demonstrably gotten worse since that time. And I think, you know, one of the things too, he makes a reference to being beneath the mountain, which is there's a book that came out that was authored by Mumia Abu-Jamal and other political prisoners called Beneath the Mountain, which I'd highly encourage anybody to look at. But it gives you a sense of how he narrates his experience of being a political prisoner these last 6 years, and some of the ways that he's thought about the choices he made that landed him in prison, and also the, you know, the injustices he's faced through that process.
1: Yeah, I guess maybe if we could talk a bit about the conditions that Khalif has been incarcerated under. Like we said, like the uprising was happening during the pandemic, and he, like, according to some of the documentation that I've seen online, he was sitting for 2 years in pretrial detention. And you and I were speaking about some of the different venues that he was incarcerated in, or circumstances that he was incarcerated in so far, including in relation to a parole violation for a pre-existing parole. I guess, could you talk about his prosecution and what his incarceration's been like? I mean, like, being stabbed 16 times is a pretty a crazy thing to hear. I didn't realize that.
2: Yeah. So Khalif was arrested at the end of October of 2020 on a federal indictment. So just to give you a little bit of context, the alleged incident, which I won't go into, you know, the facts of the case for today's conversation, but the alleged incident happened on May 30th of 2020. But the feds waited until the day after the Philadelphia Police Department killed Walter Wallace, and our city was undergoing a renewed uprising in October of 2020. They waited until the day after in order to release this federal indictment and kick in the doors of five different activists who were active in the summer of 2020. And, you know, really to bring a chilling effect to the entire movement in October of 2020. This was also less than 2 weeks before the election that year that was taking place. It was literally Trump told the Attorney General Bill Barr to go after the BLM agitators all around the country. There was more than 300 people who were federally targeted in 2020 and indicted. And Khalif was one of them. So, you know, ATF, DEA, SWAT, you know, every federal agency, FBI, kicked in his door and arrested him. And he was held in Philadelphia in the Federal Detention Center. We call it FDC here. And he really didn't have a support network. He was not connected to activists. So he didn't have a bail fund or an attorney or somebody who was sort of looking out for him at the time. Activists were scrambling to support other defendants in that same indictment. And, you know, it wasn't until some time later that Khalif's story really got lifted up. So he was really working to do it on his own with some family support, largely from his grandfather who was trying to help him. And, you know, like I said, Khalif had a used car business. So at the time, his partner in the car business sold all of his cars that he had in order to raise some money for an attorney. And they actually paid $20,000 to an attorney who completely abandoned him and never even entered an appearance in his case. This was basically an attorney who bilked him for 20 grand and never went to visit him, never tried to collect any evidence or, you know, investigate the case, let alone actually represent Khalif. So he waited for a long time in federal detention to get any type of representation. Eventually, he was represented by a federal public defender after he was able to get the old attorney removed from his case, but that was a lot of time and money wasted. And actually, at that point, he had more limited options in terms of his defenses. So ultimately, he spent close to 2 years at FDC. A year of that, he spent in solitary confinement. And, you know, just, you know, anybody who's been in pretrial detention knows that it's a tough place to be. But just to put some color on it, you know, in this situation, it was the middle of the pandemic. It was, of course, 2020 through basically 2022. You know, this is a time in which lockdowns were frequently 20 hours or more per day. Time that you would get out of cell was limited, but then he actually spent a year in solitary confinement. And by the time, you know, he actually had to come, you know, to terms with his case, he ended up pleading out, as many of these federally indicted people did, in order to get less time because the mandatory minimums for these federal sentences are extremely high. You know, he was originally charged with arson, although he was never convicted of arson of a police vehicle. He was convicted of a civil violation, which essentially obstructing justice during a civil disorder is the name of the charge, which is a charge that originated during the Nixon era to prosecute people during the, you know, rebellions of the 1960s. So that was his federal charge, and he basically from there was shipped to a federal prison in eastern Kentucky called USP Big Sandy. This is 15 hours away from his family in Philadelphia, and he had to stay there until 2025. So he did close to 3 years at USP Big Sandy, which, you know, one can only, you know, start to describe the culture of white supremacy that exists in a racist town in a small community in eastern Kentucky, where the majority of the population of prisoners are Black and Latinx, and the white prisoners were largely part of white supremacist gangs. Just one story that I thought is important to relay that gives people a little bit of sense of how the guards and the white supremacist gangs work together. Khalif was present when he saw a white nationalist prisoner be frisked by a guard. The guard found a knife on this white nationalist prisoner that was several inches long, and the guard handed the knife back to the prisoner. This is the kind of place that USP Sandy is. So the guards and the white supremacist gangs sort of work together to control the jail. Khalif did his best to just sort of stay out of the way, stay out of trouble, do his fed time. You know, at the time that he was arrested and indicted, he was on probation for a previous sentence that he had served in the 2010s that he'd been released from. And so he later had to serve a state sentence for that probation violation, or sorry, parole violation. And so that is currently where he's at. He's in SCI Forest, which is in Pennsylvania. He's back in Pennsylvania, still 6 hours away from Philadelphia. So we've really been working hard as his support committee to get family members to be able to visit him, to keep money on his books. We put money on his commissary once a month. And actually this past week, we were able to get, you know, his grandfather, his mother, and his sister up there to visit him. So, you know, that's been something that's been really important, and I think it's just like something to drive home for anybody that's doing political prisoner support work, is that, you know, family support, visitation, you know, helping people drive up to visit folks. You know, those in-person visits are so important. Like, yes, having money to call your people. Yes, being able to do virtual visits. But like Khalif was talking about, just being able to play cards and laugh and hug and hang out with his family all day. And it was just like a beautiful thing. And I think it's something that the families need, something that the prisoners need to, you know, kind of maintain that willpower and hope and optimism. And it's something that we on the outside can really do. It's a tangible way that we can support people who put themselves on the line for our movements.
1: So what is the time frame around the rest of, like, how much sentence does Khalif have on the state charge? I don't know if you could share any plans that he's got. And I'd love to know if there's any other ways that, like, listeners can support him.
2: Yeah, so Khalif Miller's Instagram page is the first place to go. We maintain a support page for him. It's called Free Khalif Philly, and we post periodic updates. There's information there about how you can write to him, how you can send books to him. He is looking for books right now. He loves reading and having, you know, good reading material on, you know, political struggle and a variety of topics. He's a like I said, he's an entrepreneur. He, you know, formerly had this used car business. He'd love to go back to doing that type of work in the future. So he likes reading texts about, you know, how to get a small business up and running and, you know, some of that stuff as well. He has been in state custody since February of 2025. So he's done a little over a year and a half at SCI Forest in Pennsylvania. And his parole violation sentence was a 1 to 10 year sentence. So his federal sentence was a 5 year sentence, and he got a little bit of time lopped off of that for good time. And then his state sentence is 1 to 10 years.
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5: This is Jeff Kellum with Classic Vinyl Jazz. All kinds of jazz, all off vinyl. And this week, classic twofers. That is, two versions of each jazz standard from my library of plastic LPs. From Brubeck to Sinatra, from Al Jarreau to Maynard Ferguson. Let's start things off with two versions of Dave Brubeck's The Duke. First from Mr. Brubeck, and then from the Phil Woods Quintet.

The Duke, obviously honoring Duke Ellington, first played by the composer and jazz pianist Dave Brubeck from a 1958 concert at Newport, and then the Phil Woods Quintet from his Black Hawk album called Heaven, with Phil Woods on saxophone, Hal Gupper on piano, Steve Gilmore bass, Bill Goodwin drums, and Tom Harrell on trumpet. This week, something we've done before, but never tire of, at least I don't, two jazz versions of the same classic tune. Still to come, Nancy Wilson and Al Jarreau. They're going to sing a Sleeping Bee. But first, two trumpet players who sing, more or less. First, going back to 1938, and the legendary Bunny Berrigan, just a terrific trumpeter from that era. And then another trumpeter, more from our era, I suppose, Maynard Ferguson. The song is called I Can't Get Started. And the notes in the Time Life box set of Bunny Berrigan records called the Giants of Jazz say this of the track that we're about to hear, that it's a tour de force for a trumpeter of imagination and daring and impeccable command of his instrument. And they're talking about the trumpet, not his voice. But the reviewer does call his vocal charming and vulnerable. Now, if this 3 minutes winds up being too schmaltzy for you, stand by, because Maynard Ferguson is going to move the song to a whole different plane. But first, Bunny Berrigan.

from his 1974 LP, Chameleon. That's Maynard Ferguson and I Can't Get Started. The set opened with the Bunny Berrigan version, both horn players adding their voices to the song. Through the many years, that lyric has been modified to fit the times. The first line often remains, I've flown around the world in a plane. And the next line was to be, originally, I've settled revolutions in Spain. When Sinatra sang it, many years after it was written, that line was, I designed the latest IBM brain. Maynard's lyric reverted to the original, except he mentioned Stan Kenton and Linda Lovelace in his version. Now, since I've mentioned Sinatra, I have two versions of his most popular saloon song. First, we'll hear David Fathead Newman on sax and Steve Nelson on vibes playing One for My Baby. And then Frank sings it live at the Sands in Las Vegas. Classic, vinyl, jazz.

This is the part in the program where we sing a drunk song. Drunk songs are usually done in small bars and bistros, in the wee hours of the morning. Usually talked or sung by a fellow who's got problems, like his broad flew to coop with another guy and all the bread. So if you will assume the position of a bartender, it's the way these guys behave. It's 3:15. There's no one in the place except you and me.

You'd never know it, but buddy, I'm a kind of poet, and I got a lot of things I'd like to say.

This week, we are again playing two versions of the same classic for each set on Classic Vinyl Jazz. I'm Jeff Kellum. That, of course, was the ultimate interpretation of One for My Baby, the Johnny Mercer Harold Arlen tune with Sinatra's pianist Bill Miller. The two-record set, though, features the whole Count Basie band conducted by Quincy Jones. But that version of One for My Baby works best when it's sung from a bar stool with a piano in the corner. Before that, though, an instrumental version by sax man David Newman. So let's switch gears here and play some Earth, Wind, and Fire. It's the song called Reasons, with the original tune taken off The Best of Earth, Wind, and Fire, Volume 1, and then Stanley Turrentine's version from his fantasy LP called Have You Ever Seen the Rain? First, though, Earth, Wind, and Fire.

Reasons. First from the group that brought the song to life on their That's the Way of the World album, Earth, Wind, and Fire, with the still amazing voice of Philip Bailey. And then there from Stanley Turrentine. Turrentine's sax was joined by Ron Carter's bass, Jack DeJohnette on drums, Freddie Hubbard's trumpet, and Patrice Rushen on keyboards. Oh, and lots of strings. I'm Jeff Kellum, playing classic jazz off vinyl. That's my shtick, you see. My particular focus for this hour. If you're only going to do an hour, you got to have a focus. I'm glad you're there, wherever there is. How about saying hello? You could drop a comment on the Classic Vinyl Jazz Facebook page. It does exist. Or drop a line or three to classicvinyljazz@gmail.com. Classicvinyljazz, no spaces there, of course, @gmail.com. And since I'm pushing social media here, I invite you to join Bill Carter and me for our podcast called The Spirit of Jazz, with interviews with jazz artists, jazz authors, and conversations about the connections between jazz and the human spirit. Okay, next, two vocal versions about the sting of love. You know, it could come from a sleeping bee. That bee is described first by Nancy Wilson, with Cannonball Adderley on alto sax, and then by a very young Al Jarreau, recorded in Rock Island, Illinois, in 1965.

Al Jarreau from the start of his long career, and he was preceded by Nancy Wilson, both singing A Sleeping Bee. I still have more classics times two to play next week, so we're going to do it all again. With intermission riff in the background, I thank you very much for making classic vinyl jazz part of your jazz appreciation journey. 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And be generous, okay? This is Jeff Killam, hoping that in the coming week, you will be gentle with people and with yourself.

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1: 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We thank them for allowing us to be here, and we honor the ancestral and contemporary Wabanaki peoples indigenous to this place, known as the Dawn Land. Coming up next...
2: Okay, and a good morning to you. 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We got a smartphone app, you can check us out on that, and we are... here on Tuesday, I'm John. You can call me Vern. This is a switch. We've made it. Brother Al and I will be on Tuesday mornings, Maine, from now on. And, it's the 13th of October. Just finished up a holiday weekend. 42 degrees here in East Orland, and I'll tell you all about the weather in just a few minutes. So, let's go to National Native News. See ya. On the other side.
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3: This is National Native News. I'm Jill Freitas. The investigation into the death of a 19-year-old Alaska Native college student in January is still ongoing. As KMBA's Rhonda McBride reports, Anchorage police say they've taken some unusual steps.
4: Last week, Anchorage police revealed it sent detectives hundreds of miles away to Kelly Hunt's home village. They traveled to the Bering Sea community of Shaktulik on a U.S. Marshal Service plane in September, 8 months after she disappeared in Anchorage. Police Chief Sean Kay says investigators had a twofold mission: to give Hunt's family an update and learn more about her last moments.
5: Although the case remains open, there's a very narrow window that this can turn into a homicide.
4: In January, Hunt passed through Anchorage on her way back to college. She stayed with some friends who told police she was last seen headed to meet someone to buy alcohol. 3 months later, as the snow began to melt, Hunt's remains were found at the bottom of a steep wooded embankment. The medical examiner said she died of hypothermia with alcohol in her blood. Alexis Savage, an advocate for the Hunt family, says the fact that an underage girl had alcohol in her system raises questions investigators need to answer.
6: In my heart, I just don't feel like a 19-year-old would end up in that ravine. And even if she did, we need to know who supplied that alcohol.
4: Anchorage police are saying little about their investigation, except that it wants to answer the same question.
5: Also, if we can uncover that question, we're also going to get more of the story.
4: Savage says this case is bigger than Kelly Hunt. She believes there's a network of illegal alcohol suppliers who make money off of young Alaska Natives.
6: A lot of times they'd say something like a tip of $15 in gas money. A lot of times it's just that.
4: Savage says these sellers, often called plugs, can be found on Snapchat. She says what begins as an alcohol sale can become a gateway to sex trafficking. Kay says trafficking does not appear to be a factor in Hunt's case, but says alcohol sales to minors often end in violence.
5: It's in sexual assault cases, it's in assault cases, it's in robbery cases.
4: Case declines to say whether they have any suspects yet in the Hunt case. In Anchorage, I'm Rhonda McBride.
3: Kelly Hunt's teachers remember her as a strong student with a bright future. They say she hoped to return to Shaktulik one day to become a teacher or work in healthcare. An ad funded by a PAC backing Arizona GOP Congressman Eli Crane attacked his Democratic opponent Jonathan Nez on Friday. But as KJZZ's Gabriel Pietrasio reports, it misidentified Nez twice before the error was corrected.
7: Nez, a former Navajo Nation president, points out the PAC released the ad just days before the controversial federal Columbus Day holiday. He thinks they were in a rush.
8: And they didn't do their research, obviously, because they mixed up me with my former vice president. While Arizona families are struggling, Jonathan Ness was accused of using tribal money to take his family to Disney World.
7: A photo of his former VP, Myron Leiser, appears twice as the ad references Nez. And ironically, Leiser is an outspoken conservative and staunch Trump supporter, even speaking at the 2020 Republican National Convention. KJZZ reached out to both Leiser and Crane about the ad, but neither immediately responded.
9: That just shows you that there is fear amongst my opponent and his supporters in this election.
7: For National Native News, I'm Gabriel Pietrazio.
3: And I'm Jill Freitas.

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3: That's right. Thank you. Thanks for joining us here on Tuesday morning, Maine. I'm John. You can call me Vern. And it is 6:06 and it's 42 degrees. Weather says there's going to be some rain, mainly after 1 p.m. High near 43. Wow. That means we're almost at the high temperature already. And the 90% chance of getting a quarter to a half an inch. Rain tonight. Patchy fog after 11, temperature rising to around 50 degrees. East wind 10 to 16 miles an hour, gusting up to 29. There's a 100% chance of getting another half to three quarters of an inch tonight. Wednesday, chance showers mainly before 8, patchy fog before 10, otherwise cloudy, then gradually becoming mostly sunny, and with a high of 63. And that's Wednesday night, partly cloudy, low of 43. Thursday, sunny with a high of 53. Northwest wind, 14 to 16 miles an hour, gusting up to 30. Mostly cloudy Thursday night, low of 34. Rain on Friday, mainly after 11. Some patchy fog. High near 48 and 90% chance of precipitation. South wind that could gust up to 23 miles an hour. So we got some windy weather coming for the weekend too. Partly sunny on Saturday, 46. Windy, blustery Saturday night. Sunny on Sunday, high of 47. And sunny on Monday and a high of 55. So fall weather for sure. No question about it. Penobscot Bay has small craft advisory in effect from this afternoon through late tonight. East winds today 10 to 15 knots, gusting up to 25. Seas 2 to 4 feet, and chance of rain early this morning and rain late this morning and afternoon. Tonight, southeast wind 15 to 20, gusting up to 30. Rain and 2 to 4 foot seas. And Wednesday, southwest winds 5 to 10 knots, becoming west in the afternoon, 2 to 4 foot seas. Wednesday night, northwest winds 5 to 10 knots, increasing to 10 to 15, with gusts up to 25 after midnight, and 2 to 4 foot seas. And that gets you all caught up on the weather for the next few days and further. And, yeah, so happy to be here on Tuesday morning, Maine. Not much different from Thursday morning, Maine.

the Dodgers won the last two World Series. Time to give someone else a chance. And I am pulling for Cleveland and Milwaukee in that, those series. So hope that's not the kiss of death that I have been known to instill upon some teams. But football season is well into it. High school, they are getting near the end of their fall seasons, and the NBA and the NHL are getting ready to start their seasons. So sports, there's lots of sports around, and next year the Yankees will be on their way to their 28th World Championship. Okay, I'm going to play one of my old favorites from John Hartford, Me Oh My, How the Time Does Fly. If there's anything I can help you with, 207-469-0500 is the phone number. And once again, I am John. You can call me Vern. And this is Tuesday morning, Maine, so don't be confused. Feel free to give a call. Got anything you want to hear? Got some news to pass on? Just want to say good morning. I'm right here until 8:58.

people saying, little society, a taking a trip on the Mississippi, a sleep in their bunks with an after dinner drink. They didn't think that the boat would sink. Oh no.

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Now I want you to sing this next part with me by repeating it after me.

Anais Mitchell and Jefferson Hammer with Willie's Lady, Child Ballad number 6. And that CD was called Child Ballads. Before that, John Hartford with Miss Ferris from Me Oh My, How the Time Does Fly. And great story and song by John Hartford. And now it is 6:25 and few seconds. We're going to play a song by the Healers featuring Peter Hutchison. This will take us up to Climate Connections. Here's trying to get back to you.

0: And that is The Healers, and the CD is The Healers number 2. And Trying to Get Back to You is the tune you heard. That CD came in just about a week ago. So, and let's see, we got 6:29 and counting, and we are heading towards Climate Connections, which is here Monday through Friday on Morning Maine. This is Tuesday Morning Maine. I'm John. You can call me Vern. And hope you're not too confused hearing me here on Tuesday. I'm back again after a little break over on Thursday Morning Maine. So, okay. It is now time for Climate Connections. Heard here. 6:30 hour, Monday through Friday, on your community radio station, WERU-FM, that's 89.9 on your FM dial.
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2: I'm Dr. Anthony Lazarowitz, and this is Climate Connections. Hawaii imports almost 90% of its food, so if a climate disaster or fuel shortage disrupts shipping, the islands are vulnerable to food shortages. But it was not always this way. In the past, Hawaiians grew and harvested a wide range of foods, including fish from specially designed coastal ponds.
3: Fish ponds in Hawaii are very unique because they really optimize the environments where they were built.
2: Brenda Lima of the nonprofit Kua'aina Ulu Awamo says some fish ponds were created by building a rock wall to enclose a small bay or other area. Tiny fish would flow into the ponds through wooden grates, then feed on algae and grow too big to swim back out. So the ponds long served as naturally restocked fisheries. But after centuries of colonialism and development, most of the ponds have been neglected and damaged. So grassroots groups across Hawaii are working to restore them by clearing invasive species, removing sediment, and rebuilding collapsed walls. She says the efforts help revitalize cultural practices and help build a more resilient food system.
3: People really look to them as a way to establish food security again for our islands,
2: which is especially important as the climate changes. Climate Connections is produced by the Yale Center for Environmental Communication. To learn more about climate change, visit climateconnections.org.
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0: That is Willie Carlisle and Gas Station from the Universal Bubba. Katie Pruitt helped out by Sierra Hull on Orion's Belt and Fools for the Fleeting. And Orion is pretty prominent in the sky these days. There's a lot of songs written by Orion over the years. John Chayne with Morning Song from Odds and Even So. And the Arcadian Wild, Cool to Know You. It's not the name of the CD. It's called Make It Out Alive. There we go. Okay, 6:46, and 6:46 is just a minute before the sunrise, which is 6:47, going down at 5:54. We're heading for 11 hours of daylight. Okay.
1: What a beautiful place this is. Oh, my goodness.
0: Molly Tuttle and Lucas Nelson. This is a great duet.

0: And that is Maine's own Caroline Cotter. And knowing you're there from The Answer, Caroline has a brand new CD in here. Just came in yesterday. And nice to have new music from Caroline Cotter. Uncertain Texas, that is the Spanish version, featuring Intocable with Casey Musgraves from the middle of nowhere. The River Wireless with One of a Thousand, and that is a single from them. And Molly Tuttle and Lucas Nelson doing You Got to Hide Your Love Away. And now it's 7 o'clock, and you're right here at Community Radio, WERU-FM. 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So it's time for some top-of-the-hour business, and I'll be back with another look at your weather forecast.
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0: All right, time for the second hour of Tuesday Morning Maine. I'm here, I'm John, you can call me Vern. Live till 8:58 when I make way for Alco, who's here with Front Porch Folk, and it's all coming back to me now. Switched over from Thursday after almost 2 years over there, and back on Tuesday Morning Maine. Thanks for the calls, first hour. Keep them coming. 207-469-0500. And weather forecast for today, this is for the Bangor area. And what they're saying here is updated at 6:53. Rain, mainly after 1. Chance of precipitation, 90%. We might get a quarter to a half. 100% tonight, might get a half to three quarters, so another inch of rain coming our way. Wednesday, chance of showers mainly before 8, patchy fog before 10, and high of 63, gradually becoming sunny. It's only supposed to go up to 43 today, so that's not very warm. Wednesday night, partly cloudy, 43 with a northwest wind that will gust as high as 30 miles an hour. Thursday, sunny with a high of 53. Gusty winds remain. Thursday night, it becomes calm in the evening. With a low of 34. Rain on Friday after 11. Patchy fog after 2. And that's a 90% chance on Friday in the daytime, 80% at night. Sunny and windy and blustery on Saturday. Sunny and 47 on Sunday and Monday. Sunny with a high of 55. Penobscot Bay has small craft advisory in effect from this afternoon through late tonight. East winds are 10 to 15 knots, gusting up to 25. 2 to 4 foot seas and rain early this morning and late this morning and afternoon. Tonight, southeast winds 15 to 20 knots, gusting up to 30. 2 to 4 foot seas with rain. Wednesday, southwest winds 5 to 10 knots, becoming west in the afternoon with 2 to 4 foot seas. And Wednesday night, northwest winds 5 to 10 knots, increasing 10 to 15, gusting up 25 after midnight, 2 to 4 foot seas. And that is weather for your local area, and make your plans accordingly. Let's see what we got. We got the Lincoln Show. I can't remember the name of it, but talking about Abraham Lincoln on that's on Tuesday mornings, and now that's here, near where I am. Okay, and we have featured artists of the week. That's what I wanted to tell you about. Featured artist of the week is called, Don Was and the Pan Detroit Ensemble. They're going to be at the Criterion Theater this coming Sunday, October 18th, 7 p.m., 35 Cottage Street in Bar Harbor, CriterionTheater.org. And thanks to the Criterion, we have tickets to be given away at about the 6 or 7:45 hour. Six-time Grammy winner, musician, producer, composer, and Blue Note Records president, Don Was, and the Pan Detroit Ensemble, made up jazz musicians from Don's Detroit hometown. So that's happening at 7:45. Round Town with Amy Brown is here at the 8 o'clock hour. And in between now and then, a little of this, a little of that for music. So stay tuned. Don't touch that dial. Okay, once again, 207-469-0500 is the phone number. I'm John. You can call me Vern. This is the Jayhawks.

joke. The only punchline is how long it goes. I'm in a song with one descending note. I got nowhere.

And that was Noah Kahan and Draw You Out from the Hunger Games. I assume it's like a new movie, Sunrise on the Reaping, and soundtrack album. And Evan Nicole Bell with Oh Mama from Leave It All Behind. The Jayhawks from Sanctuary Park, Hands Upon the Wheel. This is one from Brandi Carlile. She had her album out last year, Returning to Myself. And this is Joni, and it's by Brandi Carlile. It's newer version of the one she had on that album. So here we go with Joni.

0: that is Christian Parker, and Bottle is the name of the song, and the EP called 3 Months Long. Brandi Carlile with Joni, that's a sad gay version from Returning to Myself, and that brings us up to 7:30 in Quiet Fire, and that's the name of the show. I knew that, but I didn't know that, so, but anyhow. And that's a regular feature, 7:30 hour on Tuesday morning, Maine, right here at Community Radio, WERU FM 89.9 Blue Hill. Let's give that a listen. That's 4.5 minutes, and back on the other side.
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2: This is Quiet Fire, a program about the spiritual life of Abraham Lincoln and its relevance to us today. Welcome, this is Duncan Newcomer. Here's a Lincoln quote for you. Do you think if I were two-faced, I would be wearing this one? This was Lincoln joking about his honesty and his face. In an age of photographs called selfies, what's in a face? What's the face say? And in Lincoln's case, what does his face, as we see it now in photographs, say about his spirit and his spiritual life? There is now a small library of Lincoln photographs. He was the most photographed person of his time. Lincoln, a lover of Shakespeare and all theater, knew what he was doing, getting his image out there for all to see. Especially as he ran for president, he knew people back east would need to know who this frontier lawyer was. Now, Lincoln knew that most people, most of the time, thought of him as ugly. His opponents in the presidential campaign called him a baboon, or worse. And so while Lincoln used the new media, he certainly had to overcome shame and embarrassment to show his face so much. And isn't that a mark of a spiritual person? A willingness to overcome personal shame, embarrassment, to set aside what we would call our personal negative self-image? Lincoln was motivated by the twin forces of ambition and idealism, but to put his face forward, he had to have a personal spiritual energy. Lincoln had an inner engine of ambition. You can often see that determination and force in his face. Whatever we call the spiritual life of Lincoln, it was not without a forceful human will, a drive. In fact, in the first photograph ever of his face, all we see is drive and ambition. He's seated and he's a slicked down, sly looking frontier lawyer. Lincoln was becoming a very rich man, and he'd married into the high society of Illinois. He was about as merciless in his ambition as it proudly shows on his face, for all the world to see in that first photograph. So the great lesson on Lincoln's spiritual life is how his idealism and his heart changed his face into an illumination of gentle compassion. At the end, in his last photograph, his face was so beautiful, you could want to show it to a child and say, "See, here, this is what a good human being can look like, especially as they grow old." The sly curl of his bottom lip is gone. The dreamy gray hazel eyes are lost in valleys of shadows. And in this last image, his head is tilted slightly, almost as if he's told a funny story, almost as if he is wanting to hear more of what you have to say. His ears look like parchment you could break off. He's becoming literature before our very eyes. And his hands on the arms of the chair are huge. In this last photograph, April 1865, His huge, strong, massive hands are there. The poet said the better to hold the country together with. In spiritual traditions, a face like Lincoln's is an icon to the value of what is called redemption, suffering love that heals hurts, hatreds, and divisions. This face can light us down, even to the latest generation. This is Duncan Newcomer. This has been Quiet Fire, the spiritual life of Abraham Lincoln.

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That is Rhiannon Giddens with Angel Fire Rise, and that is from her CD, Hope is the Thing with Feathers. And nice to have a new CD from Rhiannon Giddens out. And now it's time for our featured artist of the week, and that's Don Was and the Pan Detroit Ensemble, and they are going to be at the Criterion Theater, 35 Cottage Street in Bar Harbor, Sunday, October 8th, 7 p.m. And that is CriterionTheater.org. And thanks to the Criterion Theater, we have a free pair of guest list passes. And Don Was is a musician, producer, composer, and president of Blue Note Records, which is a big blues and jazz label. And he has all kinds of jazz musicians from his Detroit hometown. So I got six songs here from just a year ago today. It came in here to Community Radio. It's called Groove in the Face of Adversity, and I'm going to play you this one's 7 minutes, and not giving the tickets away yet, so just wait until I play the second song. But right now I'm going to play, this one's called Insane, and it's 7 minutes long, so you get a good idea of what you might be seeing over at the Criterion Theater, Sunday, October 18th. Here's Don Was and the Pan Detroit Ensemble.

Don Was and the Pan Detroit Ensemble, and that is from their CD Groove in the Face of Adversity, and that is some great jazz music. If you're so inclined, you can go see them at the Criterion Theater on Sunday the 18th, which is this coming Sunday, 7 p.m. And thanks to the Criterion, we have some guest list passes that we are giving away all week long. So I'm going to play one more tune from them. And if you are interested in those tickets and you haven't won anything in a while, feel free to call 207-469-0500. Here's, what is this one called? Midnight Marauders. Go ahead and call for those tickets now.

And that is featured artist of the week, Don Was, and the Pan Detroit Ensemble. And Steve won a pair of tickets to go see Steve from Ellsworth, to go see them at the Criterion Theater this Sunday, October 18th. And thanks to the Criterion for those tickets that we'll be giving away all week long. Thank you. Thank you very much. Okay, working our way to the top of the hour, where we'll have Around Town with Amy Brown. So stay right here at Community Radio. This is new from Lake Street Dive. Okay, well, let's see what I'm doing here. Here we go. Lake Street Dive. Laundry Day Overalls is the song.

0: Lake Street Dive, and their new CD is called, let me get back to Morning Main here. Anyhow, Bridget Carney on vocals, and that's called You're Never Around, okay, is the name of the CD. Okay, it is 7:59 and 15 seconds. You're right here at Community Radio, WERU FM 89.9 Blue Hill. We stream at weru.org, and we have a smartphone app. And I got another hour to go. We're going to Around Town with Amy Brown at 8 o'clock. And then it'll be Alco with Front Porch Folk. So there's no reason to go anywhere else. You can stay at Community Radio all day long. And after Around Town, I'll tell you what you got for a schedule for the rest of the day. There's 8 o'clock. Here's Amy Brown.
1: Good morning. This is Around Town with Amy Brown. It's Tuesday, October 13th, 2026. Tomorrow morning from 10 to 11, Avec Community Action, United Way of Aroostook, and Heart of Maine United Way are holding an energy assistance forum to provide critical information on fuel assistance amid rising winter heating costs for northern and downeast Maine. They say, with winter approaching and many households already concerned about the impact of rising home heating costs, regional nonprofit organizations are coming together to help communities better understand the resources available to help keep Maine families safe and warm throughout the coming heating season. The virtual event will bring together representatives from the three organizations along with 211 Maine to provide the latest information on home energy assistance programs, emergency resources, and community response efforts serving residents across northern and downeast Maine. Quote, the forum comes at a particularly important time as families, older adults, and individuals on fixed incomes throughout Aroostook, Washington, Hancock, and neighboring counties prepare for another winter of significant heating expenses. Community leaders, municipal officials, faith organizations, social service providers, healthcare professionals, and other stakeholders are encouraged to attend to learn about resources available to local residents and strategies for helping households access assistance before winter emergencies arise. It continues. Presenters will provide updates on the Federal Home Energy Assistance Program, HEAP, and discuss anticipated changes and expectations for the 2026-27 heating season, including income eligibility requirements, application procedures, anticipated supplemental and emergency benefit allocations, and how residents can connect with local providers to access available assistance. Participants will also learn about crisis heating assistance resources, the role of 211 Maine in helping connect households with support services, upcoming emergency fuel fundraising efforts, and collaborative strategies communities can use to ensure vulnerable residents receive assistance before cold weather conditions become critical, end quote. Again, that's happening tomorrow morning, Wednesday, October 14th from 10 to 11. 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Tomorrow, Wednesday, the League of Women Voters have a couple of events coming up. The League of Women Voters of Maine will offer a democracy update on supporting communities facing voting barriers on Election Day. That's happening at 4 o'clock. And it says, quote, we'll discuss our plans to support members of the immigrant community, voters with disabilities, and other communities facing voting barriers on Election Day, end quote. You can join them to learn more about the efforts and how you can get involved. Just go to lwvme.org. That's League of Women Voters of Maine.org, LWVME, and go to their events section. And a little bit later, the Down East chapter of the League of Women Voters of Maine is holding a candidates night for Washington and Hancock counties district attorney race. Quote, candidates for District 7 district attorney will meet in a public forum at 5:30 on Wednesday, October 14th at the Moore Center Auditorium in Ellsworth. Both candidates, Bob Granger and Steve Juskowitz, have agreed to participate. The forums will also be live streamed on Facebook at the LWVME Facebook page, and the recording will be posted to the league's website. The forum will be moderated by Cindy Wood, managing editor of the Ellsworth American. Prosecutorial District 7 covers Hancock and Washington counties. Quote, residents are urged to attend the forum and learn how the candidates will deal with the important issues facing Hancock and Washington counties and the state of Maine. There will be an opportunity for the members of the live audience to submit their own questions on note cards to be presented by the moderator. Questions may also be submitted in advance by email to downeast@lwvme.org. The event is sponsored by the Ellsworth American, the Mount Desert Islander, and the League of Women Voters Down East. And that website again is lwvme.org. For Around Town, I'm Amy Brown. 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
0: All right, speaking of the community calendar, here's some events that you can find on our website, weru.org. A Continuation of Color by Susan Finson at the Blue Hill Public Library, 5 Parker Point Road in Blue Hill. Susan's colorful pottery will continue to be on display for the month of October at the library. Their Howard Room glass cases, composed of unique vases, platters, and leggy whatnots. Her exhibit pushes viewers to consider how deeply color influences what we see, remember, and enjoy. 50 years, that is October 1st to the 30th, okay. On the 13th, which is today, Hand Building Pottery at Waterfall Arts, 256 High Street in Belfast. Join us for the 8-week Hand Building Pottery 2 class, where we will build on pinching, coiling, and slab building. Scheduled for 9 a.m. to 12, that's this morning, so at Waterfall Arts. And Wolverine's Teen Wool Crafting at the Belfast Free Library. 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And those are just a few of the events that can be found on our website at weru.org. And as I mentioned, the schedule for today, following Morning Maine, we will have Front Porch Folk with Alco and Democracy Now! With Amy Goodman, 10 to 11. On the Wing with Stacy Otto, 11 to 2. Upbeat and Offbeat with Jody, that's 2 to 4. And then we have 4 o'clock, there's various public affairs programming, 5 o'clock TUC radio and Making Contact, 6 to 8 Jazz Straight Ahead with Larry, Keith, Matthew, or Citizen Slim, and 8 to 10 Sabor Latino, that's Chio, Susanna, Kevin, Silvio, Sylvia, and DJ Kyla Jonita. And 10 o'clock is Clave a Ritmo with Sonero. So that is a show that's new to me. So I don't usually stay up till 10 o'clock. And, anyhow, we have Outside the Box at the 8:30 hour. So let's get started. This is from Thomas Bailey, and The Fourth Quarter is the name of the album, and that's the song.

or just don't do it. Grow older without getting old. What is the finished product gonna be?

That is Ruthie Foster, Entangled, from her brand new CD called Just Say Yes. And let's see, before that we had I guess it didn't fill in. Okay, I'll have to go looking for that. That was Thomas Bayou and The Fourth Quarter, and that was the title track to that CD. Okay, this is a new CD, came in 21st of September from Sun Volt.

That was Grace Potter, and her latest CD is called Trespasser, and that was Lost Cafe. And I had Susanna Hoffs in there with Casablanca from The List, and that is new from Susanna. And Sunvolt with Kaleidoscope, Devil His Due, off of Sound Signal Serenades. It is now 8:29 and 45 seconds right here at Community Radio WERU FM 89.9 Blue Hill. And we are going to Outside the Box. Haven't said that for a while. Here's Larry Danziger in Outside the Box.

another outside the box, wondering how we would change if the economy did too. Today's topic is no worries. I have done surveys of voters after they voted in the last three major elections, two in November of 2024 and 2025, and also last June 9th, 2026. I'll probably do another on November 3rd. In the first two elections in November, I asked people two questions. First, what's the economy for? Or, restating it, what's the purpose of the economy? And the second question, what should the economy be for? People wrote answers to the two questions right across from each other on a sheet of paper. Of course, there were many different answers to both questions. But in a lot of cases, their answer to the first question was that the economy does not include them. And to the second, it should include them. So many people felt left out of the economy. They're just along for the ride. They have no control over what happens to them on that trip. I decided to try a different question last June. Here's that question, a little longer and more nuanced. Quote, if you and every person in the U.S. were guaranteed enough money and benefits to live comfortably for the rest of your lives and not have to worry about financial insecurity, how would you live your life differently? End quote. Since I work with a group promoting a guaranteed or universal basic income, I wanted to see what the average voter might do if they got enough money to live on and did not have to worry about, quote-unquote, earning a living. How would they live their lives differently than before? What would they do now that they had not done or wish they could do but could not? Or maybe they wouldn't change at all. About 160 people responded to that question, and there were many different answers, which I separated into seven categories. Sometimes responses were in more than one category. Here are those seven categories. 1, personal development, more time with loved ones, more self-education. 2, psychological benefits, no worries with needs guaranteed. 3, less work, no work, different work, earning a living differently. 4, actively benefiting others, volunteering, helping out someone. 5, greater economic benefits, like buy a house, for example. 6, time for a passion, making art or music or whatever. And 7, no real change in their lives. Personal development got the most comments, 50, followed by time to benefit others at 45. Time for a passion was mentioned 32 times, followed by psychological benefits and being worry-free at 30 responses. Less work or different work was mentioned 15 times, followed by no real change 14 times, and economic benefits, such as buying a house, 13 times. Some people looked at the idea of a guaranteed adequate income primarily as a way to stop worrying, but most others saw it as a chance to live their lives differently. Here are a few of the written comments to the question, quote, if you and every person in the U.S. were guaranteed enough money and benefits to live comfortably for the rest of your lives and not have to worry about financial insecurity, how would you live your life differently, end quote. So, for example, I'd be able to get my medical needs met, not be in pain, was one comment. I would pursue more passions instead of working, art, philanthropy, etc., another response. I wouldn't be a slave to the machine anymore. It would allow me to live freely without stress. I'd start a vegetable farm. I'd live up the Allagash and live off the land. Our health, physical and mental, would be much better.
Time would be ours, not the capitalist oligarchs that run everything. I would retire at a more reasonable age. I would do more volunteer work, helping people and animals. I would actually take care of myself, mentally and physically. And finally, it would give people opportunities they would not otherwise have, going to college, being able to raise children, or many other ways of finding fulfillment or betterment. A few of the responses to this survey question. How would you have answered that question? I'm Larry Danziger, learning a lot about people from these surveys.

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0: John Prine and the dogs are barking their life away in Burlington. And Alka's going to be playing all John Prine because John Prine turned 80 last Friday. Had Mary Gaucher in there with Alcohol and Adderall from her CD Reckoning. And let's see, how much time do I got time? Yeah. David Serby with Don't Stay Fixed. And Kelly Hunt, Clouds from Requiem for a Sleepless Night. Christian Hunter, Backroad Angel. And that is completes my first day back on Tuesday morning, Maine. And it's just like old home week. Got Alco, got Outside the Box. Yeah. Got,
1: welcome back.
0: Yeah, thank you, Alco. So, yeah, Alco is going heavy on John Prine, and why not? But what a great artist, and we miss him so very, very much. And I'm leaving you with Dave and Tracy, as I always do, and I will see you in 2 weeks. Here's Annie's Lover from When I Go.

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Thank you for tuning in, and it was great to hear John O'Vern on the radio Tuesday again. So he's back on Tuesdays alternating with Alfred, so it's great to hear him and see him in this chair once again. So I'm going to play a lot of John Prine music. In fact, all John Prine music after Bob Carlin and John Hartford here, because John Prine would have been 80 years old, left us much too soon. He would have been 80 years old on Friday, and there was a lot of celebrating in Chicago where he grew up in the Maywood suburbs and did a mail route where he started writing his first songs. And one of those songs was this one, Illegal Smile, from his first album. And didn't get to, started playing some of his early songs last week. It didn't get to this one, but there'll be a lot more. So we miss you, John, and miss you so much. But you've left a great legacy behind, and here we go.

0: Well, we're making a live record here, and that's not until the end of side three. Matter of fact, this is your big chance to get on the record right now. Help me out with the words on this one.
1: When I woke up this morning, things were looking bad.

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0: 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I dreamed the police heard everything I thought. What then? Well, I went to court and the judge's name was Hoffman. Ah, but fortunately, now this is your turn, so you're coming up here. Not too perfect, you want to sound like a regular crowd.

searchlight in the big yard swings round with the gun and spotlights, snowflakes like the dust in the sun. It's Christmas in prison, there'll be music tonight. I'll probably get homesick. I'll love you

That was from the album from 1973, John Prine's second album, Sweet Revenge, from Atlantic Records. And before that we heard we started with Illegal Smile from a John Prine live album with his audience helping him out. It was also on his first album, and then we did Please Don't Bury Me and Christmas in Prison. And these Atlantic ones that I've just played are Steve Goodman is lead acoustic guitar. There's a number of other great studio musicians, and

went on later to form his own record company, Oh Boy Records. That was later on. But here from an Oh Boy record of live in person are some recordings of songs from his first album. So here's Angel from Montgomery, and this time he's featuring Emmy Lou Harris on that with him. Of course, Bonnie Raitt made that a big hit as well. And then Your Flag Decal Won't Get You Into Heaven Anymore, also from John's first album. So we're celebrating John, the life of John Prine and the great music he's left behind. He was would have turned 80 on Friday, last Friday, if he hadn't succumbed to COVID in the first few months of that horrible epidemic. People didn't know a lot about it. So here is Angel from Montgomery and John Prine and Emmylou Harris live.

said it. Emmy Lou Harris. Thank you very much. This is an old song. I wrote this when I was a mailman in Chicago back in 1968. I wrote this song. We used to get several periodicals that we hated as mailmen. And one of them was a Reader's Digest because it was so little. It was little enough to carry with the envelopes. It was real thick, so you could only fit about three of them in your hand, and you'd end up with about 300 bundles of mail the day Reader's Digest came in. And now they give Reader's Digest subscription to anybody. If you didn't write back in and say, no, I don't want it, you joined the Columbia Record Club, and you had a Reader's Digest. Well, right at the, just after the Vietnam War got real ugly, and people were, they called them the silent majority, and people all of a sudden decided to use the American flag for whatever they stood for, and next thing you know, Reader's Digest gave everybody a free American flag that you could stick anywhere you wanted to. I thought it was kind of odd, you know, when I was delivering them. The next day I came out and everybody had them stuck to their windows and their car bumpers and their mailboxes. And they didn't just like put them up there, they stuck them up there, you know. So I wrote this on a mail route. And I retired the song for years and years, but after our last president started using American flags to get everybody riled up, I thought I'd bring it back.

And Johnny Prine also sang songs of other people, and that was Nine Pound Hammer with Steve Goodman, Reggie Young, John Christopher, Dave Prine on dobro, Bobby Woods piano, Mike Leach on bass, and Kenny Malone drums. I like that arrangement, so I thought that was fun to play, even though Johnny didn't write it. And before that, we heard A Good Time, also from that Atlantic album from 1973. And before that, we heard Your Flag Decal Won't Get You Into Heaven Anymore, and Angel from Montgomery from Johnny's first album, but these were live versions of that one. And then we heard Christmas in Prison before that. So we're doing an all Prine, all John Prine show in honor of his 80th birthday on Friday. And here are a couple of my favorites from that early time as well. This is probably one of the longest song titles, Come Back to Us, Barbara Lewis, Hare Krishna Beauregard. And after that, he was in heaven before he died. I think Saddle in the Rain is after that one, and then he was in heaven before he died. Some of my favorites. Thank you for listening to Front Porch Folk on WERU Community Radio from Blue Hill.

From his first album, John Prine, the famous song about, Vietnam veteran, but certainly we've got Iran War veterans coming back now too, so it's timeless, as most of his songs are. But we're not timeless. We've got just a couple more, time for a couple more songs. This is Alco on Front Porch Folk. I think we'll have to play more John Prine next week because we've just tapped the early days. Here comes Flashback Blues and Clocks and Spoons, and see you next week. Coming up is Democracy Now! And then On the Wing with Stacey.

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1: 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On Thursday, Mark is at the controls. 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
1: With the help of Almighty God, the armed forces carried out four qualitative operations over the past 24 hours using a number of ballistic and winged missiles, as well as drones. The first operation targeted King Khalid Airport in Riyadh in three phases, starting the evening before yesterday, resulting in the disruption of air navigation at the airport and its complete closure.
0: Houthi fighters from Yemen have targeted the Saudi capital of Riyadh for the third time in recent days. On Saturday, a Houthi missile strike at the Riyadh airport killed at least 12 and injured over 300 in the deadliest attack on Saudi soil in over a decade. President Trump's weighing whether to join the Saudi fight against the Houthis in Yemen. We'll speak to Yemen scholar Helen Lackner. Then, as the world's richest man, Elon Musk, spends an astonishing $366 million to help Republicans in the midterms, we'll speak to Oscar-winning filmmaker Alex Gibney about his new nearly four-hour documentary, Musk.
2: Elon Musk is one of the most controversial figures in the world. So I decided to make him the subject of my next film. But it soon became clear Elon would not participate.
0: All that and more coming up. Welcome to Democracy Now!, democracynow.org, The War and Peace Report. I'm Amy Goodman. A leader of Yemen's Houthi movement has warned the U.S. will face a swift and painful response if it joins Saudi Arabia's attacks on Houthi-controlled territory. The warning came after President Trump said he's considering joining the Saudi-led counteroffensive aimed at ousting Houthi fighters from Yemen's Red Sea coast and the strategic Bab el-Mandab Strait. Yemen's Saudi-backed, internationally recognized government says Houthi strikes over the past 24 hours killed at least five civilians and left over a dozen wounded. That includes an attack on a hospital in Yemen's third largest city of Taiz, which is encircled by Houthi fighters. Residents there are reportedly rationing food and essential goods amidst growing warnings of a humanitarian disaster. Elsewhere, the Saudi-led coalition in Yemen said it had intercepted missiles fired by Houthis towards southwestern Saudi Arabia and the capital Riyadh, where Houthi attacks on King Khalid International Airport in recent days killed 18 people and injured over 300. The continuing attacks came as the U.S. Embassy in Riyadh said U.S. citizens had been arrested for taking photos of recent events in Saudi Arabia, though it did not specify how many people were detained. Meanwhile, the UN reports at least 139 people are dead and 84 others remain missing after an overcrowded boat capsized while sailing from Djibouti to Yemen. The International Organization for Migration said in a statement, quote, "Despite the violence in Yemen, migrants are still making the perilous journeys hoping to make it to the Gulf countries." This is UN spokesperson Stefan Dujarric.
3: This tragedy is yet another stark reminder of the dangers people face in search of safety, in search of work, and just in search of a better life for themselves and their families. Since the fighting escalated on Yemen's west coast, more than 217,000 people have been displaced from their homes.
0: We'll have more on the violence in Yemen after headlines. In the Persian Gulf, the UK's Maritime Trade Operations Center reports an oil tanker was struck by a projectile while exiting the Strait of Hormuz Monday. All crew members are reportedly safe and accounted for. Iran's Islamic Revolutionary Guard Corps took credit for the attack, saying it was the third ship it had struck in 2 days. Since the start of October, there have been at least 18 attacks on ships in or around the Strait of Hormuz. In Ukraine, a Russian strike on a residential high-rise in a Kyiv suburb killed at least two people Monday evening, while Russian attacks on other parts of Ukraine killed another six people. The deadly strikes came as Ukrainian officials said Russia continues to bomb energy sites, despite President Trump's insistence Saturday that Moscow and Kyiv had agreed to cease such energy attacks. Both sides denied Trump's claim, though Ukrainian President Volodymyr Zelensky said he was willing to halt attacks on energy infrastructure if Russia reciprocated. Meanwhile, 11 sailors went missing in the Black Sea today after an apparent drone attack on two cargo ships off the coast of Bulgaria, one of which sank. It was the second deadly attack of its kind in the past week and prompted Bulgaria to summon Russia's ambassador. This is the Bulgarian Prime Minister, Roman Radev.
4: We do not possess solid, clear evidence to level an accusation against any specific party. However, logic suggests that the outcome works to the advantage of the Russian Federation. For this reason, I am summoning the Russian ambassador for a meeting today.
0: A bipartisan group of senators is calling on President Trump to reverse plans to purchase diesel fuel from Russia as part of an effort to lower fuel prices ahead of the midterm elections. In a statement, the senators wrote that Trump is violating a 2022 law that explicitly bans Russian energy imports, adding, quote, "The United States should not provide Putin with a financial lifeline while Russia continues to kill Ukrainian civilians. The administration must immediately reverse course," unquote. Four Republican senators signed the statement. Susan Collins of Maine, Alaska's Lisa Murkowski, Tom Tillis of North Carolina, and John Curtis of Utah. On Monday, President Trump defended the Treasury Department's waiver allowing Russian fuel imports through next April, writing on Truth Social, quote, "I made the right choice for the American people. Always America first," Trump wrote. Federal agents from the Department of Homeland Security raided the Washington, D.C. home of Democratic Congressmember Ilhan Omar of Minnesota Monday. The raid came less than a month before the midterm elections. The Justice Department has traditionally tried not to take public investigative actions involving a candidate in the 60 days before a primary or general election. In a statement, Congressmember Omar said, quote, "For 10 years, Trump's targeted me with baseless lies and smear campaigns. This is just the latest escalation in his campaign of political intimidation. I will not be silent," she said. Ilhan Omar was born in Somalia, came to the U.S. as a child. She became one of the first two Muslim women elected to Congress in 2018. Trump has repeatedly attacked her and Somali Americans as garbage. Over the weekend, President Trump signaled he'd push for the federal raid of Omar's home. He said, quote, "She comes from Somalia. J.D. Vance and our people are looking at it very strongly," he said. Trump also posted on Truth Social, quote, "The Somali should not be allowed to get away with what they are doing. They view you as weak and stupid people. Fight back, Minnesota, fight back. If you need the federal government, we'll come to your rescue," he wrote. Trump's apparent call to violence drew condemnation from religious and interfaith leaders. This is Abdullahi Farah, an imam at a Bloomington, Minnesota mosque, which was bombed by a far-right militia in 2017.
5: "Instead of bringing Minnesotans together to find solutions, President Trump chose to make sweeping accusations against my Somali American community and telling people to fight back. Fight back against whom? What exactly is the president asking people to do? These words are reckless, they are dangerous, and they have consequences."
0: The richest man in the world, far-right trillionaire Elon Musk, has quietly funneled $276 million into Republican groups and his super PAC since the start of July to boost the GOP in the midterms. That's according to reporting by the New York Times. He gave $158 million this summer to the Senate Leadership Fund to help Republicans hold on to the Senate. It's one of the largest political donations in American history. It's more than the Democrats raised from all of its donors that quarter for its efforts in the Senate. In total, Musk has given Republicans $366 million in campaign contributions during the 2025-26 election cycle. Meanwhile, corporations that have benefited from the Trump administration's cancellation of federal enforcement actions have given more than $210 million in contributions to MAGA Inc. and other Trump-aligned super PACs, according to Public Citizen. The group tallied the Trump administration's cancellation of 212 federal enforcement actions involving 205 corporations. We'll be speaking with the Oscar-winning filmmaker Alex Gibney about his new almost four-hour film called Musk later in the broadcast. Republican Senator Darlene Graham of South Carolina, the sister of the late Republican Senator Lindsey Graham, sparred with her Democratic opponent Annie Andrews for their first and only debate on Sunday, likely. The GOP's Senate Leadership Fund is directing $5 million into the contest, signaling surprising Democratic strength in the race. The polls have tightened in recent weeks. This is Graham defending Israel at the debate.
6: I fully believe that we need to stand with Israel. The same people that want to hurt and attack Israel want to come after us. The terrorists that were close to getting a nuclear weapon will come here. So we need to stand with our strongest ally in the Middle East, where there's a lot of unrest.
0: Meanwhile, Dr. Andrews blasted Graham for her support for the U.S.-Israeli war in Iran.
7: My opponent is the only one on this stage who had the opportunity to vote to end the war. But three times in a row, she voted to continue it. And several days after one of those votes, she had the audacity to walk out onto this stage and admit that national security isn't really her thing. South Carolina, if your surgeon said that appendectomies aren't really his thing, would you still hand him a scalpel? No. So why would we hand Darlene Graham a full term in the U.S. Senate? She is unserious and unqualified.
0: In the occupied West Bank, Israeli forces today raided the offices of several Palestinian NGOs in the courtyard of the Palestine Medical Complex. The NGOs raided include the Union of Palestinian Women's Committees, the Admir Prisoner Support and Human Rights Association in Ramallah,

0: documentary NASA and to bring charges against them for allegedly damaging Israel's security interests. The Israeli government has also attacked NASA filmmakers Yuval Abraham and Rachel Soar, threatening to strip them of their citizenship. In a statement, The Guardian, which produced the documentary, said, quote, "These moves are all attempts to distract from the urgent questions the film asks about the mass killings of Palestinian civilians in Gaza. Journalists should be free to pursue public interest investigations without threats or harassment," The Guardian said. Meanwhile, Haaretz is reporting after the October 7th attacks, the Israeli military drastically loosened its rule for confirming and targeting Hamas members, allowing strikes to kill hundreds of Palestinian civilians to target even low-ranking members of Hamas. For example, on October 31st, 2023, IDF warplanes dropped 2,000-pound bombs supplied by the United States on the densely populated Jabalia refugee camp in northern Gaza in order to kill one Hamas commander. A veteran of the IDF told Haaretz, quote, "I remember being stunned that we were bringing down several densely populated buildings, killing and injuring hundreds of people, to kill a battalion commander who just a few weeks earlier hadn't even been someone we were supposed to gather intelligence on," unquote. And the Israeli academic and independent analyst Ori Goldberg has died at the age of 50 after a long struggle with colon cancer, a frequent contributor to Al Jazeera English. He also spoke on Democracy Now!, writing and commenting on Israeli politics, Israel's regional security plans, and most recently, Israel's reaction to the documentary film NASA. He was one of the few critical voices from Israel willing to speak to international media. Here he is on Democracy Now! Just before of the so-called U.S. ceasefire in Gaza.
1: There are Israelis who, especially religious ones, who celebrate overtly the killing of Palestinians, and they, of course, are disappointed. They wanted a total victory. They wanted Hamas destroyed. But the great majority of Israelis enable the genocide and support the genocide by not talking about the genocide.
0: To see his interviews on Democracy Now!, go to democracynow.org. And those are some of the headlines. This is Democracy Now!, democracynow.org, The War and Peace Report. Coming up, we'll speak with Alex Gibney, the Oscar-winning director of the film called Musk. But first, Houthi fighters are continuing to attack the Saudi capital of Riyadh. Back in a minute.

0: by Mohawk artist Daniel French, part of the new Contra Ice compilation album for immigrant rights across the country. The song is a cover of Violeta Parra's original indigenous rights anthem of the same name. This is Democracy Now!, democracynow.org. I'm Amy Goodman in New York with Democracy Now!'s Juan Gonzalez in Chicago. Hi, Juan.
1: Hi, Amy, and welcome to all of our listeners and viewers across the country and around the world.
0: Houthi fighters from Yemen have targeted the Saudi capital of Riyadh for the third time in recent days. On Saturday, a Houthi missile strike on a Riyadh airport killed 13 people and injured over 300 in the deadliest single attack on Saudi soil in over a decade. The Houthis have hit the airport at least four times. All flights out of the airport are currently suspended. Saudi Crown Prince Mohammed bin Salman has not been seen publicly in a week. Is reported

0: shuttling between palaces with heavy security and bunkers. Riyadh is 500 or so miles from Houthi-controlled areas in Yemen. This is Houthi military spokesperson Yahya Saria speaking Monday.
1: With the help of Almighty God, the armed forces carried out four qualitative operations over the past 24 hours using a number of ballistic and winged missiles, as well as drones. The first operation targeted King Khalid Airport in Riyadh in three phases, starting the evening before yesterday, resulting in the disruption of air navigation at the airport and its complete closure.
0: In Yemen, a leader of the Houthis, also known as the Ansar Allah movement, warned the U.S. it would face a swift and painful response if it joined Saudi Arabia's attacks on Houthi-controlled territory. The warning came after President Trump said he's going to look at joining the Saudi-led counteroffensive aimed at ousting Houthi fighters from Yemen's Red Sea coastline and the strategic Bab al-Mandeb Strait. In September, Reuters reported Houthi leaders met secretly with U.S. officials in Oman and assured them U.S. ships in the Red Sea would not be targeted, even as a blockade was underway on Saudi-linked ships. Yemen's Saudi-backed, internationally recognized government says Houthi strikes over the past 24 hours within Yemen killed at least five civilians and left over a dozen wounded. That includes an attack on a hospital in Yemen's third largest city of Taiz, which is encircled by Houthi fighters. Residents there are reportedly rationing food and essential goods amidst growing warnings of a growing humanitarian disaster. Meanwhile, the Yemen Data Project reported more than 250 Saudi air raids on Yemen last month, the highest number since 2022, killing at least 66 civilians and injuring 90. For more, we're joined by Helen Lackner, author of several books on Yemen, including Yemen in Crisis, The Road to War, and Yemen, Poverty and Conflict. She's been involved with Yemen for over 50 years and lived there for a total of more than 15 years between the 70s and the 2010s. Her next book on Yemen will be out next year. She's joining us from Oxford, England. Welcome to Democracy Now, Helen Lackner. Thanks so much for being with us. Do you see what's going on here? Saudi Arabia has been at war with Yemen for over a decade. It's kind of Saudi Arabia's, you know, U.S. war in Vietnam. And talk about who the parties are in Yemen. Who is the internationally recognized government in Yemen that's supported by Saudi Arabia? And who are the Houthis?
2: Well, thank you for inviting me. Do you want me to start with the Houthis or with the government?
0: Your choice.
2: Right. Well, the internationally recognized government is the descendant of what was the government of Yemen until 2014, when the Houthis took over the capital, Sana'a. And since then, the government has been based mainly in principle in Aden, which is the major city on the southern coast, and also some of its main leaders and usually the presidents have been based in Saudi Arabia, in Riyadh, and various other people have been all over the place. The basic issues to do with the internationally recognized government is its failure to operate as a functioning operational government, and in particular of having a united and effective military. Its military are composed of different groups which are largely rival to each other and have different commands, and they have been unable to operate as a single unit. And that is really one of the main reasons why the Houthi offensive last month that took over Mocha and the Bab al-Mandeb succeeded so quickly, basically because the people opposing them were far too disorganized. And it's also true that the Houthis are and were still the stronger military element throughout Yemen. So very briefly, to get into who the Houthis are, they are a group that was initially created in the 1990s to oppose the rise of Salafi Muslims in the far north of Yemen. Their heartland is the absolute far north of Yemen, a city called Sa'ada. and they were created, and they are a group of Zaydis. Zaydis are a branch of Shia Muslim, but they are not particularly different from Sunni Muslims in terms of theology. But the Houthis are very much a fundamentalist group, a very extremist group when it comes to their way of ruling and their ambitions. And many people tend to compare them with the Afghani Taliban, and I think that comparison does have some validity, and for people who don't know Yemen well, it will give them an idea of what kind of group they are. They are extremely repressive. They are also very ideologically motivated. They've now for 15 years or longer been educating and enforcing their ideology onto children throughout their school and education system, as well as adults. But certainly we now have a generation of young adults who have known nothing else but Houthi ideology, and at least many of them must be expected to believe them. And I think it's worth pointing out that Houthis now control approximately two-thirds of Yemen's population, if not more. So at least 20 million people are living under their authority. So although they only control about a third of the country's territory geographically, in terms of the population, they control basically two-thirds approximately. So
3: And Helen Lochner, your history in terms of Yemen goes back of five decades. Most people are not aware that in the period after Yemen emerged from English protectorate or colonial status, there was actually a socialist government for a period of time in Yemen. Could you talk about that and how it evolved then into a dictatorship and eventually to where we are today?
2: Yeah, well, I'm glad you're interested in the People's Democratic Republic of Yemen, because that's when I first went to live in Yemen, was in order to help build socialism, which certainly sounds a bit, if not comical, certainly sad when we look at the world as it is today. So indeed, you had a socialist regime. I mean, you had two states in Yemen. You had the state that emerged from the British colony, which was the People's Democratic Republic of Yemen, and you had the Yemen Arab Republic with a capital in Sana'a that was based on, that had previously been the Imamate, and which was a republic largely in name, but basically was a military dictatorship for the vast majority of its period from 1962 until you had Yemeni unification in 1990, when both states united into the Republic of Yemen. And after that time, I think one has to say that the socialist element that had been active in the PDRY really vanished. The party, the socialist party, the Yemeni Socialist Party, really got very much weakened, but partly by mainly civil war that happened in Yemen in 1994, but also very much because it was unable to maintain the support it had had because of the differences between the people who wanted to return to the pre-1990 borders and who basically wanted to separate Yemen back into two states, and those who believed in Yemen as a single state. So I think, you know, in terms of the history of socialism, although I think even today you have people who think or wonder or are interested in what life was like in the days of the socialist period, it's really very much more of an imagination or hoping or thinking. And basically what people are interested in, what people are missing very much, are the basic social welfare and the basic social democratic aspects of that regime, which was the fact that it provided, you know, good health systems, good education systems, basic infrastructure, and basic salaries that people could live on. Not in luxury, but they could live on them. And these things basically vanished largely very rapidly after 1994 and under the Saleh regime, which was, you know, Saleh had been president of the Yemen Arab Republic from 1978 onwards, and he became and stayed president of the Republic of Yemen until he was ousted after the 2011 uprisings, and that also gradually led to basically the civil war that started in 2014. I mean, I don't know if you want me to spend time discussing the 2011 to 2014 period, or if you want to focus more on the current situation.
3: Well, yeah, I'd like to ask specifically in terms of the ability of the Houthis to resist this, with the military onslaught of Saudi Arabia. Most people are not aware that Yemen actually has a larger population than Saudi Arabia. What's been the impact of their ability to strike at the Saudis, and especially in terms of the power of Mohammed bin Salman?
2: Yeah, I think it's important to remember that, you know, yes, the Houthis are attacking Saudi Arabia with airstrikes, but there is now actively a real ground war going on within Yemen. And that is a far more relevant and important issue for the Yemenis on a day-to-day basis, because they're now back into a full-scale civil war. And the Saudi intervention is, yes, it is airstrikes, and the Saudis are supporting the government to some extent with material, and also, I suppose, you know, all kinds of other elements of technology, etc. But the fundamental war that's going on now is not a war in Yemen, is not a war with Saudi. It's a war between Yemenis, between the Houthis and the government, and basically what I would call the non-Houthis or the anti-Houthis. So the Saudi element is really, for Yemenis, it's part of the war, but it's not the war. And, you know, the airstrikes at the moment by most Yemenis are considered airstrikes that are supporting them against the Houthis. So the fact that the world attention is focusing on a few airstrikes on Saudi Arabia is not something that is the top priority for Yemen and Yemenis. The top priority for Yemenis is dealing with the Houthi, anti-Houthi war, and the fact that after the defeats they suffered in early September, the anti-Houthis have pulled themselves together to some extent, and now there is a lot of confrontations going on a daily basis around Taiz, around the Bab al-Mandab, around various other fronts, even in the far north, and around Marib and Jouf. And this is an ongoing war, i.e. the war that went on from 2015 to 22 and was interrupted for the last 4 years has now basically resumed.
4: And where, Helen Lochner, do you see this going? We have these reports that last month Houthis secretly negotiated with Washington in Oman, saying they wouldn't target U.S. or Israeli ships in the Red Sea, only Saudi ships. And where you see this heading in the future, with President Trump saying he's looking at whether to get involved with this.
2: Well, thank you for bringing this up, because, you know, the basic Houthi slogan, which is shouted and it's known as the scream, you know, starts with death to America, death to Israel, curse upon the Jews. So the number one item is death to America. And the fact that the Houthis have made this deal with Washington, you know, demonstrates that the ideology may be an important element for mobilizing people within Yemen, but it certainly doesn't seem to prevent them from being totally opportunistic when it comes to dealing with the U.S. The reason they've said this, I'm sure, is because there was a 52-day series of airstrikes last year in 2025 from March till May from the U.S. against Houthi areas. And although this ended with this apparent agreement between them to cease fire, it certainly did cause quite a lot of damage to the Houthis. But I think the problem about, you know, you're asking what happens next. I think the war within Yemen, between Yemenis, is going to go on. I'm very sad to say this, and I hope I'm wrong, but my belief, and that of most other people I've heard and spoken to, is that this restarting of the war, renewal of the war, is going to last until one side or the other gets close to winning. And the Saudis are currently supporting the government, and they are really in a very bad dilemma, because they know from previous experience, they did, you know, aerial bombing for 7 years and it got nowhere. Trump did aerial bombing for 52 days and it didn't really go anywhere either. So it's quite clear that pure, and it's been demonstrated elsewhere in the world, that, you know, airstrikes on their own do not win a war.
4: Helen Lachner.
2: And so the situation, the future for the Saudis at this point is they have to either decide to make a deal with the Houthis, which I think is increasingly difficult, even though they almost had such a deal in 2023. But I think the situation between then and now has changed, and particularly with the recent attacks, it would be extremely difficult for them to make a deal with the Houthis or to continue with the war. I mean, I haven't seen anyone who has found a solution for this current situation other than a continuation of, you know, very considerable disasters at the humanitarian level. I'm really glad you mentioned earlier the displaced, and you also remember that the humanitarian situation for Yemenis in general is absolutely disastrous. And people have now suffered 12 years of war, and things are getting worse by the day. So, the future is, unfortunately, as far as I can tell, and I hope I'm wrong, is very bleak.
4: Helen Lachner, I want to thank you so much for being with us, author of several books on Yemen, including Yemen in Crisis, The Road to War, and Yemen, Poverty and Conflict. Coming up, the world's richest man, Elon Musk, spends an astonishing $366 million to help Republicans in the midterms. We'll speak to the Oscar-winning filmmaker Alex Gibney about his new film, Musk. Stay with us.

0: Arauco has a sorrow by Mohawk artist Daniel French. This is Democracy Now!, democracynow.org, the War and Peace Report. I'm Amy Goodman with Juan Gonzalez. The world's richest man is pouring hundreds of millions of dollars into the November midterm elections in an effort to help Republicans hold on to their Senate majority. Elon Musk, the world's first trillionaire, has reportedly funneled more than $366 million into Republican groups and his own super PAC, according to the New York Times. That makes him by far the largest known donor to this year's midterms. Musk and President Trump have appeared together at three events over the past 2 weeks, praising one another after a very public falling out last year. And Musk is doing all this while overseeing a sprawling business empire that's benefited enormously from federal contracts. We spend the rest of the hour on a new documentary about Musk and the unprecedented power he's amassed in business, technology, politics, and beyond. The epic, nearly four-hour-long film by Academy Award-winning director Alex Gibney is called simply Musk. Gibney says he set out to answer two fundamental questions. How could Musk amass so much power? And why had we given it to him? This is the film's trailer.
1: What are the odds that we're in base reality? Like, we're in a simulation.
2: Give it up for the greatest capitalist in history!
3: Oh! Elon Musk is one of the most controversial figures in the world. So I decided to make him the subject of my next film. But it soon became clear Elon would not participate.
4: Between what SpaceX has accomplished and what Elon has been saying they will be doing, there is a big leap.
5: Gotta build a city on Mars.
6: When Musk says that the future of humanity is to colonize Mars, he is selling us dreams. That's not happening.
7: Sell you a dream.
8: We started Tesla. He agreed to be the lead investor. What I learned in that process is there's no legal definition of founder. You could call yourself a founder.
9: Really?
8: Sure.
10: The CEO Performance Award to our founder, Elon Musk.
11: This is a car that lies to you about what it's doing.
12: As a result, a young woman lost her life and a young man was forever injured.
13: Twitter is the place where Elon can tell his side of history.
14: Somebody on Elon's side referred to us as the breeders.
15: There's 14 that are publicly known. But people around Elon believe that there's many more.
16: This is an order creating a department known as DOGE.
17: The conflicts of interest are shocking.
18: The SEC, USAID, the FAA, a lot of these agencies are the ones looking at him.
19: He had told me, I can't be president, but I can help Trump beat Biden. I say, I think we're going to win. And he said, I have 10,000 lasers in space. I knew that hours ago. What are his actual motivations? Do we even know this man at all?
11: We have one person who's this chaotic and has this much power. It's completely insane.
0: The documentary traces Musk's early business ventures, the rise of SpaceX and Tesla, the role of government support for his businesses. It also examines Musk's acquisition of Twitter, which he renamed X, his political alliance with Trump, and his role in the Department of Government Efficiency, or DOGE, which eviscerated life-saving federal government programs like USAID. Gibney also examines Musk's ambitions and artificial intelligence, including his company XAI, and the reported integration of its Grok chatbot and other AI models into U.S. military networks. For more, we're joined by Alex Gibney, Academy Award-winning director, his new documentary called simply Musk. Alex's previous films include Enron, The Smartest Guys in the Room, Going Clear, Scientology, and The Prison of Belief, and the Oscar-winning Taxi to the Dark Side. Alex Gibney, welcome back to Democracy Now! Thank you for joining us from Maine. Why don't we start off by talking about the resistance to even getting this film out as it's being released in theaters around the country this week. The Musk empire threatened to sue you. You had platforms saying they wouldn't run the ads. Explain what is at stake right now.
5: Well, even before the movie was premiered at the Venice Film Festival, Elon Musk's lawyer, Alex Spiro, threatened to sue us over something that they claimed was in the documentary, but it wasn't. In terms of the ads, it was really interesting. We produced the trailer you just showed, and then we wanted to run ads for that trailer on YouTube, Facebook, Instagram, TikTok, and X, of course, X. All of those platforms denied our ads. We appealed. They denied again. We appealed again. They denied again. They said that they were political advertisements, and on that basis, we were refused the ability to place them there. Then there's an article was written exposing this, and mysteriously, YouTube and Meta said, oh, gosh, sorry, just a mistake. TikTok still won't run the ads, and X claims they are, but so far as I know, they're not. What it does testify to is this enormous sort of shrinking of political discourse, because these massive platforms, which are controlled by tech oligarchs, are limiting speech.
9: And Alex, what is it that got you to decide to do a film on Musk in the first place?
5: It's a good question. Some people came to me and asked me to do it. This goes back to 2022, long before he had hitched his wagon to Trump. And I wasn't sure I wanted to do it initially, but I was convinced by a friend that it was about 21st century power, and so it was. I just didn't realize how much his economic power was going to fuse with political power at the time I started.
9: What I found especially fascinating in the film is I, like most Americans, assumed that what most people knew originally about Musk was a Tesla. And you tell a different founding story about Tesla than most people are commonly aware of. Could you talk about that and his battle with, Martin Eberhard?
5: Sure. I mean, it's interesting. Most people think that Elon Musk is the founder of Tesla and also the prime inventor of the technology at Tesla. And that just isn't true. He was an investor, not an inventor. The real inventor was a man named Martin Eberhard. He and his partner, Mark Tarpening, founded Tesla. They were the ones who came up with the original technology of the lithium-ion battery pack, which is the thing that gives Tesla so much torque. And they also had the original business plan of starting at the high end of the market, and as people began to adopt the car, driving costs down. Musk came in, invested in the company, and after a while they had a falling out, and Musk engineered Martin Eberhard's departure. Eberhard sued for money he thought he was owed, and Musk would only agree to settle the lawsuit if Eberhard agreed to say that Musk was what he wasn't, which was the founder of Tesla.
0: I mean, this is unbelievable.
5: Which I find very interesting. I mean, to go to that,
0: I wanted to interrupt for 1 second because I wanted to go to a clip from your documentary that goes to this, the documentary Musk describing the origins of Tesla.
5: When Musk fired Eberhard, Musk refused to pay him what he claimed he was owed. A lawsuit followed, and it was settled only when Musk was able to claim that he was what he wasn't, a founder of Tesla.
8: What I learned in that process is there's no legal definition of founder. You could call yourself a founder. There's nothing illegal about that.
9: Really?
8: Sure. Why not? Right. You should be. You'd be a good founder. I have with me the incorporation papers for Tesla Motors, and you'll see his name is nowhere on them.
0: So, Alex Gibney, take it from there. It's really astounding.
5: It is astounding. And what's astounding is that Musk would go to such lengths to sort of embrace this lie. And I think there were a number of reasons for that. One is he wants people to know or he really feels it's important for people to think that he's this polymath, this sort of Leonardo da Vinci-like figure, when in fact what he is a kind of a ruthless businessman with some talents, we should all admit, but not an inventor. And the other thing that's interesting, too, is that when it comes to Silicon Valley, being a founder is what entitles you to all sorts of money and the ability downstream, even when your company's economic fundamentals don't justify a big valuation, to pitch people on the idea that, don't worry, we may not be making money now, but in the future, you're investing in this man, Elon Musk, who's a genius, he's an inventor, he's all these things, which, of course, he isn't.
0: I wanted to go to the amount of government money, that's taxpayer money, that has gone into all of these businesses, ultimately all of these companies, recognizing that they get involved with the military. He's running what the future of war for Hegseth at the Pentagon now, that's where the biggest bucks are. But go back to the beginning, to how he positioned Tesla and then going into SpaceX and recognizing what would get him the money and what wouldn't.
5: Well, it's interesting because particularly with SpaceX, I mean, Musk has always positioned himself as this kind of freewheeling entrepreneur who did what he did just by the dint of hard work and independence. But, I mean, SpaceX, for almost all of its existence, has been more or less a socialist enterprise. It had one customer, and that's the government of the United States. Tesla benefited early on, particularly under the Obama administration, from a number of loans and subsidies for EVs, and also the state of California helped to subsidize Tesla early on. So Tesla itself as a company would be unimaginable without those subsidies, and never would have made it. The other thing that he's done, particularly at Tesla, is when he ran out of government subsidies and his ability to get money from venture capitalists, there was only one place left to go, and that was the stock market. So he started making increasingly bold, outlandish, and really fictional claims about his company in order to get a high valuation, which is what allowed Tesla to, you know, prosper.
9: And could you talk as well, in the film you go into the various situations where Musk really almost practically pulled a scam on government, the rechargeable, the swapping of batteries in Tesla that enabled him to be able to get a hold of all of these EV credits from California. Could you talk about that as well?
5: Sure. I mean, you know, very early on, in order to get this money from the government, he had to engage in a series of elaborate cons. And maybe the first one is the most outlandish and the most interesting. He had this big demonstration where he claimed to solve the essential problem of the EV. And what is that essential problem? It's range. Everybody worries about range, you know, because unlike a gas car, you can't pull into a gas station and juice up your battery. Well, Musk held this big demonstration which said, oh, yes, you can. We have a thing called a battery swap. And he holds this big demonstration where something strange underneath the chassis of the car happens, and he claims to be swapping out a battery. And that for that, because he did it once, he was able to get an extraordinary subsidy from the government of California. But the thing is, you know, he claimed that he was going to try to do that on a grand scale so that people really could do this. He had one battery swap station. There's a journalist there who observed that it never happened. Nobody ever went in. Well, people tried to go in, but there were no battery swaps, because you have to understand, the battery in a Tesla is 1,000 pounds, okay? And it's usually covered with sealant and stuff like that. But Musk, you know, sort of gulled the government of California into thinking it could be swapped out like AA batteries. So it was really an outrageous con.
0: What about the self-driving cars? What you describe here in this documentary, the information that Tesla would not reveal, the number of people who died, explain what took place in the settling of these lawsuits so that information would not come out?
5: I think the thing that we have to understand about Tesla's attempt to develop self-driving cars was that it was always a stock market play, because otherwise you were just an ordinary car company. But for years he was touting his technology, and his technology was basically a camera technology. The cameras in the cars take stock of what's going on around them. It feeds data to the system. AI then, you know, teaches the car how to drive on roads. That's the theory of it, okay? But he also never put in the redundant systems that Waymo has, radar and LiDAR and so forth and so on. So the problem came between the distance of Musk's hype and pitch and what the cars could actually do. There's a famous ad that they ran in 2016 called the Paint It Black ad from the Rolling Stones song that, you know, accompanies it, where you see a car driving itself and says, and it's touted as a technology that in fact exists, but really at the time that technology couldn't tell the difference between a red light and a green light, which is a pretty fundamental issue that you need to sort out for safety in a car. And as a result, as you say, over 60 people lost their lives as a result of autopilot failures. And in the case of many lawsuits, they were able to be settled so that the information about all of this wouldn't come out. There was one very powerful lawsuit brought by a woman who died, who was a pedestrian, who was literally killed by a runaway autopilot Tesla. One of the things that was discovered was that Tesla was effectively hiding evidence from them, which they were able to obtain with the help of a Russian hacker, which showed that Tesla knew very well how and why the car malfunctioned, but they weren't sharing it with investigators. As a result, there was a rather large judgment against Tesla, the first one. And I think, you know, going back to the campaign contributions, if I may, I think that this issue of fraud at, or alleged fraud at Tesla is one of the investigations that he was facing when he hitched his wagon to Trump. And I strongly believe that one of the reasons he's flooding the political campaigns with so much money now is he wants to avoid investigations in the future.
0: This is a critical point, but I want to go back to your documentary, Musk, featuring rare interviews with people previously in Musk's inner circle, including Ashley St. Clair, the former conservative influencer, mother of one of Musk's kids. She says she was offered a non-disclosure agreement in exchange for financial support, but she chose not to sign it, saying she felt a moral obligation to speak publicly about her experience. Musk has disputed her account of a $40 million offer with $100,000 a month. This is a clip from Musk featuring Ashley St. Clair.
20: If you were to ask someone on the right what they think of Elon, he's a free speech god, and someone on the left, he's just someone who sends hateful tweets and he's lost his mind. Both are very comforting, but both are completely insufficient to the immense amount of power and influence he has.
0: And this is Ashley St. Clair from the trailer for Musk.
20: He had told me, I can't be president, but I can help Trump beat Biden. I say, I think we're going to win. And he said, I have 10,000 lasers in space. I knew that hours ago. What are his actual motivations? Do we even know this man at all?
0: So let's go to who spoke to you, Alex, and who wouldn't speak to you. I mean, Ashley St. Clair would not sign a non-disclosure agreement, and the fear of retribution that others had. And then go to your point that you're making about, I mean, it goes to Doge as well, taking out the very agencies and inspectors that would be investigating him if Democrats win.
5: That's right. So I think that, look, I talk to hundreds of people, or myself and my team talk to hundreds of people, many people off the record, some on background, but it was tremendously hard to get people to come on camera to speak. Over time, we were able to get some key people, Reid Hoffman, you know, who who was part of the PayPal mafia, knew Musk early on, Justine Musk, his first wife, Ashley Sinclair, you showed, as well as a number of people involved in the origin of his companies. So it took some doing, but I think there was a tremendous amount of fear that Musk would either sue them out of existence or would launch sort of vitriolic attacks on them on X, which has a kind of ramification, because once you start the rage loop on something like X, all sorts of crazy people come out of the woodwork, and the next thing you know, you're being doxxed or you're being chased. It can be a very scary thing. But some very courageous people were, you know, did come forward, and it was tremendously helpful in order to give dimension to this character. But I do want to, you know, a lot of people have gone to sort of the ideological underpinnings of Musk, and I think to some extent those are overdone. I think he's always behaved in a very pragmatic way. I mean, when he needed money from Barack Obama, he was, you know, liberal. But then when he, you know, in 2024, when he suddenly hitched his wagon to Trump, it seemed like, this is the guy I believe in. It's his ideas that are so important. Well, he was also facing a tremendous number of civil investigations into his companies for abrogating workers' rights, for pollution, for all sorts of other things, and a criminal investigation into possible fraud at Tesla. Now, once Trump is elected, Musk is put in charge of the Department of Government Efficiency, which really had nothing to do with waste, fraud, and abuse. Its two goals, as far as I'm concerned, were, one, to destroy the regulatory state. And he starts first with the agencies that are regulating him. And then the next thing I think that, you know, was a kind of key goal for Doge, for Musk, was the access of federal data. Not only classified information, but also access on all of us, from our Social Security data, our Medicare data, so forth and so on. You know, the Doge boys, which we all remember as these callow kids from some of Musk's companies going into federal agencies and literally knowing nothing about them and cutting jobs here, cutting jobs there, a little bit like, you know, firing the pilot while he's flying the plane without any regard to, you know, how damaging or dangerous that might be. So you could say that they were reckless and what were they doing and it was crazy. But actually, there was an ulterior motive here. All these kids were very savvy about how to access IT and data at these federal agencies. They had what's called super admin status, which meant that they could see data across the silos that are normally put in place either to protect our privacy or to protect classified information. And I'm told by heads of IT at those agencies that moving that data to SpaceX, for example, would have been as easy as a drag and drop, you know, taking a computer file and putting it into a folder. So that's a really terrifying idea. Now, I can't prove that that's what he did, but I strongly suspect it is.
0: Alex Gibney, we want to congratulate you on your film. Academy Award-winning director's new documentary is Musk. We hope to do part two and post it online. Happy birthday to Miguel Noguera, and an early happy birthday to Juan Gonzalez. By the way, steal the story, please. The documentary about Democracy Now! Will be viewable online for the first time in an exclusive special event starting tonight at 8 p.m. Eastern. If you live in the U.S. and Canada, you can watch the film in your own home and be part of the post-screening question and answer with me and the filmmakers, Tia Lesson and Carl Deal, moderated by the Pulitzer Prize-winning journalist Maria Hinojosa. 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I'm Amy Goodman with Juan Gonzalez for Democracy Now!
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21: 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I'm here first to make a confession. I turned the heat on this week, mainly because, well, I have to heat an entire house to keep a 10-pound dog warm. And that may sound crackers or foolhardy. That is just the way we do it at Little House in the Big Woods, you know, while we still have two dimes to rub together. Okay, there is so much great new music coming out. I had to make a real effort this week to squeeze in some back catalog stuff. So let's get going with new LP from Meg Louie called Instant Validation. We're going to hear Roadkill. Next, Howdy's got a new one out. We're going to hear Life So Wide. And the first all-woman rock band ever to be signed to a major label. That's Fanny, Special Care.

says, oh, I'm a sight to see. And I gotta work on my core. And I sort of dribble when I pee. And apparently I snore. But I'm perfect.

That was Tommy Wah, Nigerian-born, Ghana-based, with roots in the mid-20th century African folk genre, with a new one called Alleluia, Another World. For that, Ryan Montbleu, Perfect. Ian Hunter and the Rant Band, lead vocalist for Mott the Hoople, Black Tears, and nice new single from Taji. Was the bassist for the punk band X between 86 and 92. We heard Chocolate Mountain Moonrise. Okay, this evening, October 13th, curtain time 7:30 p.m., St. John's Catholic Church is holding their fall organ concert featuring Anne Laver. And she'll be performing works of Bach, Franck, and Clara Schumann, among others. St. John's is located at 207 York Street in Bangor. This is a free event, and full details can be found on WERU's community calendar, where there's a live link. After the break, it's a new track from Lena Fjortoft, Satellite Star. Then from his third and final album, Pink Moon, it's Nick Drake, Things Behind the Sun. And the latest from Exploding Flowers, Information Dark Age. Thanks so much for listening, y'all. This is On the Wing Tuesday on WERU-FM.

We just heard a track from recently re-released Michael Hurley album since his passing, of his first songs that came out back in 1964. The track was You Get Down by the Pool Hall Clickety Clack. Right before that, brand new Blonde Shell, Stone Fruit, and Alison Krauss with a tune written by Greg Allman, Come and Go Blues. After the break, it's Ukrainian-born American rapper Your Old Droog with the title track of his new album, Bread and Butter. Then it's brand new Julia Jacklin from her album, The Gem. This is totally rock solid, no pun intended. We're going to hear I Wish featuring The Maze. And then it's a track from the totally irresistible album of Robbie Fulks called Now Then, Working No More Blues.

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4: Hey, y'all, I welcome you back to the noon hour of the Tuesday edition of On the Wing. I'm Stacey Otto, and this is the best thing since wild geese that fly with a moon on their wings. 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Let's get right into this hour with brand new work from the Jayhawks. That new album's called Sanctuary Park, and this is Mr. Lincoln. This reminded me, of course, of Bareback Rider's song, John Wilkes Booth Balcony. And Bareback Rider is Steuben, Maine's very own. So I'll be playing that one right after the Jayhawks. And then from Miguel's debut album, we're going to hear Sure Thing.

That last one was Wonderlust's Breakup Bangs. Before that, Alla Thompson from her excellent 2023 album Domino, Never Fight the Way You Feel, and Beverly Glenn Copeland with Africa Calling. He believes music can shake us loose from what cuts us off from one another. Did you know that tomorrow, October 14th, that's a Wednesday, from 10:30 a.m. to 12 p.m., the Blue Hill Public Library holds a family place workshop. And this is Wednesdays from now until November 4th. And this is for toddlers and their caregivers. And it's a play-based program. Each week, there's a different topic and a different community resource professional that you can spend time with and talk one-on-one with. This is a free program. If you'd like more information, contact Youth Services Librarian Pat at pat@bhpl.net or call 374-5515. Coming up, it's the French duo. In fact, they're twin sisters. IBG with Juice of Mandarins, a color show. Then it's Fresh Sculpture Club. This is coming from a Bandcamp rabbit hole, y'all. New Wave Jangle Punk, right out of Dallas, The Every Boy. And then we got one from Curtis Mayfield, So in Love. I'm Stacey Otto, and this is On the Wing Tuesday on WERUFM Community Radio.

That was a track from Japanese Breakfast, inspired by unfinished Renaissance poem Orlando Innamorato and Virginia Woolf's novel Orlando. It was Orlando in Love. Before that, and not his only song about ants, Robin Hitchcock's Ant Corridor and Super Milk, Muscle Top. Coming up, the title track from Too Slim and the Tail Draggers 2007 album, The Fortune Teller. Then we got Alabama Shakes, Gimme All Your Love. And brand new Shane Weissman, The Optimist.

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2: 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We're going into the third hour today of On the Wing Tuesday. I'm your host, Stacey Otto, and this is community radio. 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In fact, it's better than bechamel, and it is more potent than ranch dressing. Okay, wait a minute. I must be delirious because there is nothing better than bechamel. But you get my point, right? Where was I? Oh, yeah, streaming across the universe and quite possibly beyond at WERU.org and on our free mobile app. It's a pre-recorded show today, crafted especially for you at Little House in the Big Woods. And this hour begins with New Moose Loon. Okay, y'all know I'm from Louisville, Kentucky. I've got that thing down to two syllables. That's how you know that that's where I'm from. So this is a hometown band, and it's Ryan Anderson's solo project, Moose Loon is. He also fronts Bendigo Fletcher, also Louisville KY band. So Moose Loon, new album, Out on the Edge of Everything, and we're going to hear Darkness Gives the Spark. And then it's Federico Obella, Solitary Moon. And Chapel Hill Band, formerly called Mandolin Orange, now called Watch House, Old Ties and Companions.

We just heard Lush, Pristine. Before that, from the newest album of Aldous Harding called Train on the Island, Worms. Bill Orcutt, At a Distance. And Bike Ride, late 90s to 2008, Burt Bacharach influence left coast band, Jennifer. Coming up tomorrow, Wednesday, October 14th, Camden Opera House begins its Blue Cafe series, and this one will feature Abby Gardner. This is a free event. It starts at 7:30 p.m. Now, Abby Gardner has made a name for herself as one of the only solo dobro troubadours in the country, and her live shows are said to be truly unique, top-notch picking, heartfelt vocals, and all this on an instrument that's more typically heard in the background of most tracks. This series is supported by donations to the Community Arts Fund, and seating is limited, so you want to get there when doors open, it sounds like, at 7 p.m. That's at 29 Elm Street in Camden. You take the elevator up to the third floor. You can get full details by clicking on the live link on WERU's community calendar or by calling 236-3154. After the break, it's a new one from New York City trio Balin, Inevitable. Then my new band, Believe. They have a new self-titled album. In fact, it is their debut, and the brainchild of Cameron Picton. We're going to hear Opposite Teacher. And Hermanos Gutierrez, instrumental duo from Zurich, new work, Canto Adino. Glad y'all are here. This is On the Wing Tuesday on WERU-FM.

We just heard brand new Abibio Sound Machine Menso. Before that, this Minnie Riperton, who I just found out is Maya Rudolph's mama. Nobody told me that. We heard Baby, This Love I Have and Steady Holiday, New Generation. In the last set, one from Brennan Weddle, self-titled LP. We're going to hear Scorpio. Then we've got fresh work from Paul Spring, Twist My Arm. And Elvis Costello with a sweet relief tribute to Lowell George, Long Distance Love. Think I stole that one from Joe on Americana Basement. Okay, love y'all. See you next week.

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And you have tuned in to Upbeat and Offbeat. I'm your guest host this week, Cosmic Charlie. So thanks for joining me on a rainy day. I'm going to start it off with listening to this nice instrumental from a band called Jute Sets called Swing, Swing, Swing. And, well, by golly, we might hear an appropriate song for our weather because it's raining outside. It's 44 degrees. So thanks for making WERU part of your afternoon.

All right. Arthur Brown doing a cover of Screamin' Jay Hawkins. I Put a Spell on You from The Crazy World of Arthur Brown. We went all the way back to 1970 for that. Feist did The Bad and Each Other from her Metals album from 2011. A new song from Pokey Lafarge, My Baby Loves Me, from his new album Rent Money. And before that, the Eurythmics, Here Comes the Rain Again from 1991's Touch. All right, we're hearing a little Natural Ease from Safe Place here. We'll kind of ground ourselves for a moment and see what kind of crazy things happen after this.

right. We had the band up on Cripple Creek, of course, from their second album, just entitled The Band, and sometimes it's also referred to informally as the Brown Album. Before that, Florence and the Machine doing a cover of Not Fade Away from a tribute album to Buddy Holly called Rave On, Buddy Holly. Came out back in 2011. Before that, a brand new song from Angela Autumn. She's got a new album out called Believer, and we heard Heavy Tobacco. And started that off with the Decemberists, Sons and Daughters, from their classic The Crane Wife album, which, by golly, is 20 years old now. So we're just going to keep all sorts of fun stuff going on here. And, yeah, let's see what happens when I cue up this song.

0: All right, we just heard Culture, Can They Run, from the Nighthawk recordings. Came out in 2019, although those were recorded way back in the 1970s. Before that, the amazing, the one, the only, Sandy Denny doing Blackwater Side from her first solo album, The North Star Grassmen and the Ravens. Before that, we had Stereo Labs, Strobo Acceleration from Cobra and Phases group Play Voltage in the Milky Night. What a great title for an album. Came out all the way back in 1999. Blur did Girls and Boys, took that from Blur, the Best Of. Started off, well, even before then, we had Gabor Szabo doing his cover of Witchcraft from his amazing Spellbinder album, all the way from 1966. What an amazing record that is. And Talking Heads did iZimbra from Fear of Music. So we're coming on at 3 o'clock, so we are going to do the top of the hour stuff, come back and do hour number 2 of Upbeat and Offbeat here on WERU.
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0: 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This is Cosmic Charlie sitting in for Jody this week on Upbeat and Offbeat. So thanks for listening, and thanks for the calls, and hope you're enjoying a rainy afternoon to the best of your abilities. It's 44 degrees outside. Yeah. So this song is called Deep Distance from Ashra, from an album called New Age of Earth. We're going to check us out for a moment, and then we're going to get into a prog masterpiece from 1978. Ooh.

I'm Bruce. I'm Bruce.

All right, so that was a pretty cool cover of Sympathy for the Devil from Widespread Panic, from a cool live album they compiled back in 2008 of cover songs that they did on Halloween shows, so called Jack-O-Lantern. Before that, really cool song from FPM doing I'm Bruce, Dimension 5 Mega Mix from the Dimension Mix tribute album to crazy kids music that was done in the 1950s and 1960s. That compilation and tribute album came out in 2003. Started off with Yes on the Silent Wings of Freedom from their classic 1970.

2008 album Tormato. All right, next up, we're going to hear a classic, my favorite song from this classic band out of Ireland. It's a live version, another live version of a song. Go back to 1985, and we're going to hear U2.

right. That was Kaper Kaylee doing a song called The Tree from an album called Beautiful Wasteland. Before that, the amazing Lemon Jelly doing Nice Weather for Ducks from an album called Lost Horizons. Definitely Nice Weather for Ducks today. And before that, U2 Bad Live from the EP Wide Awake in America. All right, we got about 20 minutes left of upbeat and offbeat, so we're just going to keep the upbeat and offbeat and craziness going. So let's go back to the early 80s and listen to a cover song. I'm going to take this off of a vinyl record here. So, yeah, we're going to listen to Bow Wow Wow.

tonight. You are hearing Mickey Hart and Planet Drum doing a song called Angola. Pretty cool. Matahari Sons, before that, did Dale Poppy from Beyond. Astrid Gilberto did Here's That Rainy Day, the Coop remix from the Verve Remix 2 album. By request, we heard Peter Gabriel with Sinead O'Connor on backing vocals doing Come Talk to Me from Us. And Bow Wow Wow did I Want Candy. So we're just going to let Mickey Hart kind of take it on out. Thanks for listening to Upbeat and Offbeat on your community radio station. Jody's back next week. This is Cosmic Charlie. Thanks for hanging out. Thanks for listening. Thanks for the phone calls. Enjoy the rest of your Tuesday.

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4: Today on Peace Talks Radio, we explore humans' apparent fascination with put-down humor and teasing. 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
5: So I can't even have one stupid thing in this house.
6: Hey, leave Jake out of this.
4: Is snarky, mean-spirited humor so prevalent that we wind up imitating it on the playground, at the dinner table, and at the office? How do we distinguish between humor and teasing that create conflict and humor and teasing that actually help us repair conflict?
7: Humor runs deep. It obviously cuts to our very core, our values. We should take time to think about it, reflect on it, and make sure that we are, in our use of humor and our appreciation of it, our best selves.
4: And what to make of the movies in which the killers seem to be tossing off the jokes.
8: But when I say that one little old mare will die, well, then everyone loses their minds.
4: Humor and teasing, today on Peace Talks Radio, the series on peacemaking and nonviolent conflict resolution. This is an encore episode in our series, originally produced in 2010. As with many of our encore episodes, the bulk of the conversation with our guests is still completely relevant to today. There may be some dated references, in this case to comedians, sitcoms, movies, and then current events of 2010. But plenty of good thought to consider from our guests. 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This is Peace Talks Radio, the series on peacemaking and nonviolent conflict resolution. We put the spotlight on peacemakers throughout history and today. Whether it's the search for inner peace, or learning how to resolve conflicts we have with others, in our families, workplaces, communities, or between nations, we consider it here on Peace Talks Radio. I'm Paul Ingalls. One way we come up with topics for our program is just to look around for what seem like conflict areas in our own daily lives, and then we start asking questions and exploring. Now into my middle age, I've noticed a waning in my own tolerance for teasing behavior and humor that ridicules and puts down others. As I hang out with my nieces and nephews and other friends' kids, I notice a stream of teasing and zingers, followed by calls by the victim to their mom and the usual disclaimer from the other, "I was only kidding." I know teasing and put-down humor have been around almost forever. It certainly was a part of my childhood. And we've all heard, and some researchers have studied and reinforced, that teasing behavior can also be a sign of affection and inclusion in a group. That's the "we only tease the ones we love" explanation. But as I look and listen to popular humor in sitcoms and movies and from stand-up comics, the put-down zingers only seem to have accelerated in recent decades. Here's a sampling.
9: "That's 2 hours ago. Where is she? I'm hungry here."
10: "Gee, Arch, all you can think about is your stomach. If Mom's so late, how come you're not worried about her?"
9: "Because there's a special providence takes care of drunks and dingbats."
11: "Damn, not again, Humphrey.
6: You were a deadbeat the day my sister married you. And you still a deadbeat today.
11: This Nestor, now you know good and well the day I married your sister, I was loaded.
6: Yeah, you was loaded all right. You were so drunk you fell on the preacher.
11: But I had to get drunk to look at your ugly family.
12: Oh my, Lilith, you look beautiful.
13: Yeah, Lilith, you look like a million bucks.
14: Thank you.
13: You didn't let me finish. You look like a million bucks just stampeded across your face.
15: I heard that joke you made up about Trudy Burke. That's really funny.
16: Thanks, but the beauty part is it doesn't just have to be about Trudy. Works for any girl with a mustache.
15: Well, did you know that Trudy heard it too?
16: Good, maybe you should pull a comb through that thing.
17: All right, you can have T-Bone. Stop crying.
18: Okay, everybody, I have an announcement to make. From now on, I will be known as
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20: But I do think it's horrible what's happened to that store. 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
21: Now I have to take you to the car myself.
4: The by now overwhelming number of no-fault and no-consequence put-downs has left me wondering if, on playgrounds and offices and in families, many of us aren't trying to imitate these humor models, looking for that approving laugh track in our heads, without thinking about whether we might be contributing to conflict, or where the line is between benign good humor and aggression, or even verbal violence. And why does this type of humor seem to be such a surefire formula for comedy success anyway? Today on Peace Talks Radio, we'll be talking with a couple of writers and researchers who have given these topics some thought and study. Later, Dacher Keltner, professor of psychology at the University of California at Berkeley, director of the school's Greater Good Science Center, which studies the role of positive emotions in our lives. He's author of the 2009 book, Born to be Good, The Science of a Meaningful Life. But first, Paul Lewis, a professor of English at Boston College and the author of the book, Cracking Up, American Humor in a Time of Conflict. The conclusion of his book brings together some of the elements of humor that, I guess, have me squirming a little bit lately. Dr. Lewis juxtaposes a joke that Jay Leno told on The Tonight Show back in 2005 with some facts from a press release from the organization that obviously fueled the joke, an organization that was actually promoting an idea for reducing teasing and bullying in schools. Paul Lewis agreed to read the start of that concluding chapter to us.
7: Sure. The first one Jay Leno delivered on his January 24th show of that year, and he said this. It was a joke among many. Do you know what week this is in our public schools? I'm not making this up. This week is National No Name Calling Week. They don't want any name calling in our public schools. What stupid dork came up with this idea? And coincidentally, perhaps, on the very same day, this press release came out from a group called the No Name Calling Week Coalition, and it said, results from 2004 bullying surveys in schools indicated that students reported a significant decrease in the amount of bullying and harassment in school after taking part in the first No Name Calling Week and its activities.
4: So why did this strike you as a good way to start your conclusion chapter in this book?
7: Well, the book is about the need to think more reflectively about humor and how it operates in society and culture. And I know that for many people that idea is off-putting. They think that if you reflect on humor, you're some kind of killjoy or you're some kind of geek. But this is an example where Jay Leno, intending no harm, I'm sure, but nevertheless kind of stumbles into making fun of something which it's easy enough to make fun of, but the consequences of making that program seem ridiculous and empowering students who might actually hear this joke to resist its lessons, I think could very well prove destructive. And there is so much violence in American high schools. We lead the world in school shootings, hardly a category where we want to be ahead. So where does that joke fit into a culture where violence can erupt and where people of goodwill are trying to do something to stop it?
4: So what's important for us to understand about that? I mean, because I'm certainly sensitive to these issues, being the host of this type of radio program, for one thing. But, you know, I can see how I might, like, impulsively laugh at that joke or even appreciate that it was sort of a clever joke.
7: Well, the last thing I'd want to do is try to legislate what people should find funny. or in any way try to exert control about it. But there's a great deal of talk, loose talk, I think, in American culture about the benefits of humor and how humor is a kind of panacea that provides for both physical health and psychological well-being. And it makes us think in a way that is very open to any sorts of humor and any uses of humor. And then we miss the nuances. We miss the possibility that some humor uses, however delightful it is in general, some humor uses can actually be harmful, and in a number of different ways, which we might not be aware of.
4: Okay, so I guess I am coming to this realization here in my mid-50s. I'm noticing how much popular humor stems from people putting other people down, you know, whether it's in popular stand-up comedy or movies or sitcoms or political pundit shows, for that matter. And I'm wondering if teasing behavior by young people and wisecracking behavior by adults is sort of being fueled by it all, leading to more conflict and tension.
7: Well, ridicule is probably as old as human civilization. So I don't think that what we're seeing is necessarily new or radically different. And it's possible to argue that ridicule is actually a positive force in its general evolutionary function. This is Freud's great insight about humor, which is that, yes, it can express aggression. It can be a kind of force that allows you to say critical things about other people, but the alternative would be smacking the person. So if you're not smacking them, but you're putting them down, well, that's a move in the direction of civilization. Freud would have said we can't control the impulse to violence and aggression, but we can mediate how we express it, and presumably humor in the form of put down, say, or ridicule, can allow us to make a point, provide a correction, but do it without using our fists.
4: Mm. Yeah, well, that makes me think. I sort of did a personal inventory of exposure to put down humor in my lifetime, and there's no shortage. I mean, I reach back to Abbott and Costello and the Three Stooges, wherein there was put down and smacking, right?
7: Ah, yes.
4: You know, you move up to the 60s, and you have vintage comedians like Don Rickles and Joan Rivers, and then scores of sitcoms. To me, it seems all situations where friends and families in these scenarios more often zing each other with put-downs for laughs than any other form of humor.
7: Mm.
4: I'm wondering how much you think that sinks in, so that as we're out in our world, in our social settings, in our work settings, and family settings, that we're expecting to hear the laugh track in our own brain reinforce our behavior.
7: Well, these are complicated issues. As far back as Aristotle, comic theorists have been noticing that comedy deals with characters who are generally inferior to the average, whereas tragedy deals with people who have a kind of stature and superiority, although they're flawed. Sitcoms are interesting because nothing really ever happens in them as a genre, as a kind of comedy. They don't change. They don't show the world in transition, whereas, say, a romantic comedy, a Shakespeare comedy, starts out with one social group and ends up with a new social arrangement. New marriages, new lives come together. But in sitcoms, you have to maintain the same static situation, the same four characters, the same four friends or eight friends. And so whatever seems to happen or change or threaten to change the group, it can't. And I think a lot of that put-down humor is directed at characters who threaten to come into the circle and really bring love or a new relationship. Why can't Jerry ever find anyone to marry in Seinfeld? It's because he's so self-absorbed, but that self-absorption allows him to remain locked in that group, that static group, which is, of course, a profitable formula that they can carry on from season to season.
4: Well, and I know you're not a neuroscientist.
7: Not even close.
4: But I know you've read a lot about the impact of humor. Why is this type of humor so appealing as entertainment to the human brain?
7: Wow. Well, I don't know. In classic humor theory, nothing to do with humor's and neuroscience, but Thomas Hobbes argued that people are always looking for ways to make fun of others as a way of sort of asserting their own superiority. So humor isn't the only way that we do this, right? Correcting other people's grammar would be another way that we do it. It makes us feel better. It makes us feel superior. Whether it helps us affiliate with the people who are around us or just pisses them off is another question. But the same thing is true about humor. That is to say, some humor is a way of embracing the people who are around you and saying, you know, I have affection for you. We like the same things. We laugh at the same things. Other humor is a way of saying, you're an idiot, and I don't like you, and I don't want to be in your group. And I think it's when you become aware of the nuance and subtlety of what's going on in any particular situation that you can start to notice how humor is operating between people and groups.
4: When I'm with my family, watching my nieces and nephews, friends' kids, I notice siblings or playmates using humor to put down often younger or more vulnerable people in their group. Where is the behavior sourced in those examples?
7: Michael Billig has an interesting book on ridicule in which he argues that children develop their sense of humor in middle school years, and so the middle childhood years, 8 through adolescence, and they know by then what they think is funny, but they start to develop a sense of how to use humor in interacting with other people. And what they learn from their parents, who've presumably mocked them for misbehavior, again, rather than smacking them, one would hope, is both that what it is to misbehave, but also that is the norms that need to be followed, but also the power of ridicule and mockery. So they start to do that too. And if they are tactful and adroit in the way they do it, then no one is wounded all that much. A point is made that was worth making. But if they're not tactful, then they can sort of shift over into a kind of cruelty, which is painful and which actually will have the effect of sort of distancing other people from them rather than reaching out to them.
4: I had this very interesting moment recently with my friend who's a single mom. We were picking up her 6-year-old after school. We had to walk a long ways around because a gate that was supposed to have been open near the classroom was locked. So school lets out, and her son came out and asked, well, how'd you get through the gate? And his mom joked, oh, we climbed the fence, hopped right over. And her son said, really? You did that? He said it enough times that his mom had to admit that it was a joke.
7: Mm.
4: And then her son took her to task for what he called telling a lie. It made me wonder, you know, is this a reason not to use teasing humor with youngsters who are too young, or do you keep using it until they just get the joke and, as you say, age into that category where they're starting to define their own humor?
7: Well, it's great because it's a good example because because first of all, nothing all that terrible is happening in it, but also it does suggest that tact requires understanding what your listener, the person that you're telling this joke to, how that person already understands the subject that you're dealing with. So, did you mention how old the son was?
4: 6 years old.
7: Okay, yeah. So, I mean, probably he's got a pretty good idea of whether his mother could jump that fence, but maybe not quite clear.

0: come on, you guys, just relax about this. It's just fun. It's what would life be like without it? And I actually agree with the sentiment which says, what would life be like without humor? I don't think we could exist in the world or in this universe such as it is without often taking kind of an ironic stance and seeing that it is a huge practical joke, but you can kind of laugh at it the way Melville's Ishmael does. So I get that, and it's very important. But that doesn't mean that we never need to reflect on how we're using it, how it's coming up, how it's affecting our relationships with other people, how it impacts our culture and our politics. These are all worthy of study. These are all important and actually fascinating subjects.
1: Given what you just said, I would think that you would say there is some value to joking our way to some degree of distraction in times of conflict, as long as we also carry a certain amount of awareness about how far we're going and whether we're trivializing important issues.
0: I think that's exactly right, that, you know, we have to find pleasure where we can find it in this world. And I think the great thing about humor is that it is so delightful. It is so pleasant. It's hard to imagine. It's like if you strip it from human expression, you're almost at the robot level. You know, sort of Data on Star Trek, he couldn't get the joke, you know. But that said, that doesn't mean that every way in which humor operates in the world around us is actually productive, makes for happiness, makes for well-being, or, you know, leads us to understanding and coping with the very serious and real challenges that we face.
1: Well, as we wrap up, is there something that you'd want to leave our listeners with?
0: I suppose that I would like to make people more thoughtful in their reception of humor. Not so thoughtful that they don't find things funny, but thoughtful in the fact that they think about what's funny about it. After they've enjoyed it, perhaps, after they laugh, like you with the Leno joke that we started with. It's fine to laugh at that joke. I think it's pretty funny, too. It's not the funniest joke in that monologue, but it wasn't bad. But then sort of think, well, where does this joke take us? Where is it trying to take us? Where is it leading us in terms of how seriously we're going to think about whatever is being joked about? Humor runs deep. It's one of the most important human experiences. It obviously cuts to our very core, our values, and our relationships in this world. And so we should take time to think about it, reflect on it, and make sure that we are, in our use of humor and our appreciation of it, our best selves.
1: Paul Lewis is an English professor at Boston College who teaches a course on understanding and creating humor. He helped start an academic journal on humor research and has written op-ed pieces on subjects like humor and terror, fake news satire, and disaster jokes. He's also the author of Cracking Up, American Humor in a Time of Conflict. We're going to hear more from Paul Lewis a little bit later in this program, but next, Professor Dacher Keltner, who has a more positive spin on teasing behavior, says it can really be good for us. We'll hear his take after this break. 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

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As with many of our encore episodes, the bulk of the conversation with our guests is still completely relevant to today. 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

0: Radio, you'll find us there. I'm series producer Paul Ingalls, and today we're talking about humans' apparent fascination with put-down humor and teasing. There seems to be a fine line between humor and teasing that create conflict and humor and teasing that can repair conflict. Our next guest has looked closely at the second, more positive possibilities of humor, teasing, and laughter. Dacher Keltner, a professor of psychology at University of California at Berkeley. He's director of the school's Greater Good Science Center, which studies the role of positive emotions in our lives. And he's author of the 2009 book, Born to Be Good, The Science of a Meaningful Life. Dr. Keltner, welcome to Peace Talks Radio.
1: Well, it's great to be with you, Paul.
0: In your book, Born to Be Good, you devote a chapter to laughter and a chapter to teasing, which is why I wanted to bring you into our discussion about put-down humor and teasing behavior. Now, your take on the tease is that it plays an important and useful role in social life. You write, quote, "Teasing, when done well, provides a platform for negotiating conflict-laden relationships." And that sounds quite different from my concern over its aggressive, hurtful nature that you, I should say, acknowledge can be a part of the tease as well. But tell me more about teasing actually solving problems of intimate life.
1: Well, as a complex mammal, like the human has all these different kinds of relationships, and we have to negotiate the terms of those relationships. We fold into social hierarchies very routinely. We fall in love. We negotiate the complexities of love. We try to teach our children how to be moral agents and entities. And what we've started to discover in our laboratory studies of teasing is that teasing is this very lighthearted, playful, when done correctly, manner in which we negotiate these terms of complicated relationships. So just to give a little bit of concrete touch to that statement, you know, take the case of hierarchies, right? We fold into social hierarchies in almost every context, and a lot of species rely on direct confrontation to negotiate hierarchies. Who's the bigger alpha female or male? As you move up the mammalian hierarchy, if you will, what you find is they start to use really symbolic, playful, indirect ways of signaling status, right? Like particular kinds of vocalizations or calls or displays. And that's really what teasing is in humans. One of the things we do is we sort out our position in a social hierarchy.
0: Well, you do make a distinction between bullying and what you call the artful tease by pointing to four lessons learned from playgrounds and offices and maybe your research as well.
1: Yeah.
0: You say the first lesson is the nature of the provocation. What do you mean by that?
1: Well, you know, Paul, this was one of the central questions in our work. And, you know, there's so much concern about bullying right now in our society. And I'm happy to report, thanks to anti-bullying campaigns in schools, bullying is actually down in U.S. schools right now. But how do we differentiate the tease from a form of bullying or sexual harassment in the workplace? And that really was the central motivating question of our research. And what we did is broke it down into a few different ways or distinctions. One is teases have this slightly aggressive, what we call provocation. It's a way of provoking somebody. It can be a noogie or a shoulder punch or a comment or a nickname or something like that. And what we found is that really hostile forms of teasing, which start to feel to the recipient like bullying, the provocation is more personal, it's more aggressive, it's a punch to the stomach rather than a playful nudge to the shoulder. And that is really a clear way of differentiating teasing from bullying. And then, Paul, the other part is the other piece of the tease, and this is where teasing gets very playful and creative and friendly and what we call artistic or artful, and that's these amazing, brief, subtle linguistic acts that we call the off-record markers. Little linguistic acts that say, hey, you know, I just provoked you a bit, but I don't mean it, or maybe I mean the opposite, or I'm not being entirely serious here. So we shift our tone of voice, we exaggerate, we use metaphors or funny words, right, to make these provocative comments. And what you find in bullying is there are no off-record markers. There's no play to a bully's tease. whereas the teasing amongst friends is full of these kind of playful devices.
0: Yeah, we talked before we went on the air how you and I both share a love of basketball, so I'll share a story myself, is that I play with these older fellows, age-appropriate opponents, a couple times a week, and there is good-natured put-down humor and teasing, like coming off the court where a buddy of mine will point to the one embarrassing play that I had in an otherwise good game, and why aren't we saying something about all the other stuff,
1: Right.
0: What's going on here?
1: Well, yeah, and we have to ask the question that you're asking, Paul, which is, why not just compliment, or why not express gratitude? And I think that teasing doesn't preclude that, and we need more of that. But I think what we know about teasing, and it may relate to the developmental nature of your question, is that teasing is this way in which we sort out complex and conflictual circumstances. And it really peaks. It's very frequent in the adolescent years, for example, when people are sorting out their romantic dynamics. It's very intense in work settings where there's a lot of competition. And it's used to sort out more cooperative arrangements. And so maybe what you're observing in your own life, Paul, is as you move into less competitive types of basketball and a more grateful period of life, you don't need to tease. But what we do know is teasing is good in helping members of young social groups find their place. It's good in family dynamics when parents have to deal with adolescent kids. It's good in romantic contexts early in life.
0: Yeah, I want to ask you more about that later. Yeah. In doing research for this program, doing some web searches, I was looking at some articles from, I guess you would call them business coaches, people who go into workplaces and help with organizational communication and that sort of thing. And one gentleman was sort of alarmed at the amount of teasing and use of put-down humor in the office place.
1: Yeah.
0: Where do the lines get muddy in those environments, and what can people who are in them maybe do to work their heart around these issues?
1: Yeah, I speak a lot to, organizations and executives and the like, and you're absolutely right. It is this very complicated language that people have to negotiate, and a set of social rules that people have to negotiate. And you'll have, for example, I remember a female executive talking to me about how she worked in the stock market on a trading floor, and there the humor and the put downs were shark like and just devastating, and she could never quite adjust to that. And so I think the first thing that we have to remind ourselves of is that this science of teasing really clarifies what the boundaries are between the playful, affectionate tease that says, I am a colleague of yours, right? It's playful. It has those off-record markers. It's done in the right context, around the right kind of people, versus an act that's more aggressive in intention, where we don't have the off-record playfulness that we've talked about. So I think this science is useful in really clarifying the kinds of teasing that promote goodwill in organizations and the kinds that don't. The second thing I think we really learn, not only from teasing, but any kind of social behavior. I do a lot of research on touch, and it's the same thing, is that we all have different styles, right? We all have different levels of comfort. And again, this science, and when I talk to people in organizations, they'll know, like, oh, I see, I am too direct in my teasing, and I can soften it through these techniques I've described. Whereas other people, maybe they're not the kind of person you'd want to negotiate something with a tease, and are better at the earnest dialogue.
0: Yeah, and then the issue of touch becomes very tricky in office place or
1: absolutely
0: school situations.
1: Absolutely. But, I always, and it's funny, I work, although I'm interested in a lot of pro-social emotions like compassion and gratitude and reverence, I work in these two provocative areas of teasing and touch. And I really take a lesson from the literature on, controversial speech, which is we do have to allow certain freedom of expression. It's really part of the DNA of this culture. And the more sophisticated the analysis of the act of communication, be it teasing or touch, the better we're able to really allow a lot of freedom of expression, really clearly define what is the bullying episode and prevent that as school campaigns are doing. So I take heart in that.
0: Well, I mentioned four lessons, and you touched on the nature of the provocation and the off-record markers, and I think we've just been talking about understanding social context as maybe the third one. And I think you also hinted earlier that teasing gets better with age. How so?
1: Thank goodness. You know, and we all remember, you know, regrettably, many of our memories of teasing are of that devastating, you know, tease when we were 8 or 9. Well, here's what happens, and it's really quite interesting, and we've studied this, which is that as children develop, at around age 10 or 11, cognitively, they develop this capacity to understand contradictory statements as being both possible, right? And that is the very heart of irony and teasing, which is I say one thing, but I actually mean the opposite, or the opposite is possible.
0: If what you describe here is something of a playbook for the artful, non-destructive, socially enlarging tease, where are our playmates or office mates or family members expected to go to pick up this pro-social rule book or these subtleties that you're talking about?
1: Wow. Well,
0: besides your book, I mean.
1: Well, you know, you get it in so many different places. And it really, you know, when you, as I did for Born to Be Good, when I did this deep cultural history of teasing and satire, you learn the effect of tease from Shakespeare. And most of his comedies have, like Much Ado About Nothing, which I profile in the book, have just genius acts of teasing that bring about pro-social ends. You learn teasing, ironically, in the study of politeness. And there are linguists who have study the subtle ways in which we give respect and give deference and honor to other people through language, through specific, more formal forms, through hesitations and little linguistic acts, and we employ those in teasing. So ironically, when we learn the tools of politeness from our parents or friends, we become better at teasing. So there are many ways to learn how to tease.
0: Yeah, but realistically, isn't a louder voice, and I've been citing them in this program, coming from media and popular culture and South Park and 2.5 Men and The Simpsons, you know, modeling destructive teasing for laughs and maybe steering too many of us down this insensitive teasing path?
1: I agree. I completely agree. I think the, you know, regrettably, the trends in media exposure are toward, you know, this arms race of more coarse language, the preference for more direct communications rather than indirect and more polite communications, and also the shortening of communication, right, which takes out all the nuances that allow us to be polite and to be playful, suggest we may be in trouble in terms of the coarsening of language.
0: Well, you have two young daughters, right?
1: Yeah.
0: How old are they now?
1: 12 and 10.
0: All right, 12 and 10. So you're right in the middle of this.
1: I am.
0: Of this all. So how do you balance as a parent then the exposure to coarse media?
1: Yeah.
0: What are you doing?
1: Well, I believe that texting and the internet are almost analogous to the previous generations worry about drugs. I mean, this is the addiction of this generation. And I see it in my kids, and I worry about it. And so I draw upon these different literatures of play and teasing and politeness and effective communication to try to bring into very sharp focus where things are done in a pro-social way, right? What's a very playful comment or a nice use of the voice? And when do they really become too aggressive, when a tease is hurtful, and why? And to really use the abundance of this media as a lesson. My girls tease and play a lot, and they cross boundaries, right? They will poke me too hard when we're playfully wrestling. They will tease me a little too insistently about my midsection, right? And I have to, you know, like, look, you know, middle-aged man like me can take offense at that. Watch out, you know. So there are many instances in which, in teasing, when you go too far, with my daughters, we learn about when we harm and how not to harm.
0: Do they seem to get it?
1: Yeah, I think they do. But they make their mistakes, too.
0: Dacher Keltner is our guest from UC Berkeley. He's written the book Born to Be Good. And I've mentioned a couple of times that part of the genesis for this program has been an acknowledgement of my own sort of changing attitudes about teasing and put-down humor. And Dr. Keltner, I would say that I've been developing new friendships and relationships of late and consciously trying to avoid what you term in your book, teasing insults that mark partners' quirks and foibles. You say that studies show couples who tease are actually happier and enjoy a better long-term prognosis. Am I sort of missing the boat a little bit if I'm putting the damper on my teasing?
1: Not at all. I mean, again, I think that one basic mode of relationships is what comes out of all the great ethical traditions and spiritual traditions of reverence and respect and compassion. And in that mode, you don't need to tease, right? You just appreciate, you honor, and you express respect and reverence for the people you're close to. And teasing, what I argue is that when you get into the more competitive mode where there's a conflict of interest, which can quickly escalate when you think about all kinds of different situations, like the amounts of aggression and anger that we observe in American marriages or on the playground. And teasing is really one of our best tools for that mode. It really transforms conflicts to more indirect, playful ways to handle our differences. So I think they're complementary ways to have healthy relationships.
0: Dacher Keltner is professor of psychology at UC Berkeley and director of the school's Greater Good Science Center. He's author of the 2009 book Born to Be Good, The Science of a Meaningful Life. We'll have a little more from Dr. Keltner later, and next we'll go back to Boston College professor Paul Lewis for his take on the positive spin on teasing of researchers like Dacher Keltner. Plus, we'll explore that edgy mix of humor with violence on TV and in the movies. When we come back, this is Peace Talks Radio.

0: This is an encore episode in our series, originally produced in 2010. As with many of our encore episodes, the bulk of the conversation with our guests is still completely relevant to today. 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But plenty of good thought to consider from our guests. 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You're listening to Peace Talks Radio, the series on peacemaking and nonviolent conflict resolution. I'm Paul Ingalls, and today we're exploring humor and teasing, trying to get a handle on understanding when and why it goes wrong and leads to conflict, and when it actually helps us manage conflict better. As we've been listening to UC Berkeley professor Dacher Keltner, we've been hearing more about his take that teasing, when done well, as he says, can really help nurture our working and playing and intimate relationships. I asked our first guest, Paul Lewis, the Boston College English professor, who's written extensively on humor, for his reaction to the type of research Dr. Keltner and others have done on the positive possibilities of humor and nicknaming and teasing.
1: Tact is the key variable. It's not that humor is intrinsically beneficial or that it provides for bonding and friendship, or that it's the opposite, repelling. It's a question of how you're dealing with other people. So I can imagine nicknames that establish bonds and are really pleasant, and I can imagine nicknames that really irritate people and push them away. And I can imagine a playful kind of game. Remember that game that probably you played as a kid where you took someone's name and you sort of rhymed it with banana?
0: Mm-hmm.
1: Right? So I could imagine everyone enjoying that, and I could imagine someone not enjoying it because of the way it was done. So it's a matter of tone, it's a matter of content, and it's a matter of your connection. Like, I think that everything from the schoolyard situation you're talking about to the Danish cartoon controversy has to do with, are the people you're joking about already part of your group? If they are, then presumably there's a lot of acceptance and people will put up with things and even enjoy them. But if they're not already part of your group, don't tell me that you're doing it as a way of making them part of the group, because mocking people is not a good way to invite them into your group.
0: Well, remind our listeners what the Danish cartoon story was about.
1: Was, from my point of view, it was the greatest humor scandal and fiasco in human history, at least as far as one knows about it. But it took place back in 2005, and it involved the publication of some cartoons in a Danish newspaper that depicted images of the Prophet Muhammad, and that caused a great uproar across the Muslim world.
0: Paul, in your 2006 book, Cracking Up, you write about the merging of humor and violence in horror movies and action movies. You write, as a bit of a skeptic, I'd say, about the so-called humor movement that preaches the healing power of laughter. And you write about the occasional flare-ups about whether humor is or should be politically correct. And then you do write a chapter about political humor. Throughout, you acknowledge that most humor is beneficial or benign, but you write more, I'd say, warning of the harm other jokes and comic turns can do. What are some other examples that most alarm you that you'd like us to think about?
1: Well, I'm particularly concerned about the use of humor in advertising and in political argument. And I'm concerned about it because I feel as though it functions often in a fallacious way, that to have a cartoon character representing something like tobacco to children seems like a really bad idea to me. And in political campaigns, we often think, well, we want, say, a president who has a sense of humor. But does that apply to any use of humor? And how well can we judge a candidate on the basis of the kind of canned jokes he or she might use in a debate? Often when candidates are most troubled by some accusation or charge about their past behavior or current thinking, they'll try to come up with a self-effacing joke that minimizes its impact. But shouldn't we really take the problem more seriously than that? Should we go along with it? So I think there's a kind of skepticism that one should bring to political uses of humor, not because satire and political comedy aren't actually delightful. They often are, and we need it. But sometimes humor can be used to mislead us, to misdirect us in a fallacious way. And my key example of that in the book is Rush Limbaugh, because I feel as though he has used satire, and especially ridicule, not only directed at individual people, but to attack important causes and problems, trying to turn them and successfully turning them into trivial matters that are worthy of being dismissed in snarky laughter. So, for example, his approach to environmentalists or feminists or global climate change, you know, which is the facing, is an enormous problem facing us, has been to laugh it away and to ridicule environmentalists who take it seriously. From my point of view, that's an abuse of satire. That's an abuse of ridicule. And when you see comics on the left or political commentators on the left also using satire and ridicule, they can go too far also. But show me what it is they're making fun of. If they're making fun of corruption in government, if they're making fun of stupid decisions, then that's a use of ridicule and satire, which I think, you know, is worthy and noble and important.
0: Mm. Have you ever studied or read about explicit ways that humor can be a useful tool in resolving conflict? You kind of alluded to it there in a couple of examples, but have you read more about that?
1: Well, I think that the idea that humor could bridge gaps is probably valid, and, you know, often would form a sort of way of relaxing and operate as a social lubricant between people who might otherwise be tense about it. So the idea that you could move into a comic frame in a difficult situation or to reduce tension seems, you know, sort of like an obviously good idea. But it's difficult because if there is tension and there are disagreements, then there might be a need for a serious discussion too, and humor can be a way of avoiding serious discussion. So lots of relationships founder on not getting the right balance between let's really deal with our problems and let's laugh about them, let's joke them off. So I think, again, it's a matter of tact.
0: Another element about contemporary humor that I've often wondered about is what you cover extensively in the first chapter of your book, Cracking Up, and that's the intersection of humor and violence in popular movies. You zoom in on the Freddy Krueger character in the Nightmare on Elm Street horror series, who tosses off one-liners as he offs his victims. Mm. I have a friend who loves the film Pulp Fiction for its blend of engaging characters, using humor while committing acts of brutal violence.
2: Oh, I'm sorry. Did I break your concentration? I didn't mean to do that. Please. Continue. You were saying something about best intentions. What's the matter? Oh, you were finished. Oh, well, allow me to retort. What does Marcellus Wallace look like?
3: What?
2: What country are you from?
3: What?
2: What? What ain't no country I ever heard of? They speak English in what?
0: Pulp Fiction. And I know it's considered a classic. I still cannot get myself to watch this movie, because I know that I personally just squirm when I see humor and violence come together.
1: Mm.
0: One that I did see, you write about the first Batman featuring Jack Nicholson as the Joker before the late Heath Ledger's more recent Joker portrayal in the films.
1: Mm.
0: I did watch that one in the theater, and it was totally uncomfortable with the audience's laughing with the Joker character.
1: Yeah.
4: You know, I don't want there to be any hard feelings between us, Harvey. When you and
5: Rachel
4: were being abducted, I was sitting in Gordon's cage. Now, I didn't rig those charges.
5: Your man, your plan.
4: Do I really look like a guy with a plan? You know what I am? I'm a dog chasing cars. I wouldn't know what to do with one if I caught it. You know, I just do things.
0: Can you summarize what sized mark you think these portrayals leave on our consciousness or our society?
1: Well, I wouldn't want to fall too deeply into the position of being sort of like an academic who criticizes popular culture, because I understand very well from Andrew Ross's work. He has a great book called No Respect: Intellectuals in Popular Culture. So I'd like to avoid that pitfall. But I do think it's interesting that in the 80s and the 90s, the figure of the killing joker, like Freddy Krueger, became conventional in American horror films and in other kinds of horror. That, for example, the Joker, who had never told jokes in the 40s and the 50s and the 60s, but when he got to the 80s after the Nightmare on Elm Street movies, he became this kind of killing joker who laughed at people and joked about them while he was killing them. And you see that in both of those movies, but also in important comic books that were written before those movies came out, one called The Killing Joke. So why did that become popular at that time? I speculate about this. I construct a kind of lengthy argument about it, and I think it is all speculation, but I do think that a culture that faces the notion of a material apocalypse, nuclear threats, environmental threats, the growing awareness of climate change and the possibility of sort of human Armageddons and disasters of every kind, asteroids racing towards the planet, toxins building up in the environment. It creates this sort of sense that the human race is doomed. And I think a lot of this enjoyment of humor directed at sympathetic human figures, the teenagers in the Freddy movies, they're not really bad kids, but teenagers like to go and laugh at them. I think maybe there's a case to be made that that laughter allows us to step back from humanity and to say, well, yeah, they're doomed, they're getting killed left and right, but we are in this other position. We are in the position of people who are watching them and laughing at them. So you kind of detach from humanity, and I see it as a part of a sort of shift towards transhuman consciousness, which comes up in this response to these popular figures and maybe accounts for some of their popularity.
0: Boston College professor Paul Lewis, author of Cracking Up, American Humor in a Time of Conflict. Let me go back for a moment to my conversation with Dacher Keltner, the UC Berkeley professor and researcher, whose 2009 book Born to be Good includes a chapter on laughter. Like his take on teasing behavior, Dr. Keltner prefers to focus on the upside of laughter, and so as not to seem too ponderous about humor and to reinforce the fact that we actually like laughter here at Peace Talks Radio, we'll finish with his more upbeat conclusion on the impact of laughter on our lives. But I did ask him if, in general, he also noticed the persistence and even gradual uptick in the amount of put-down and mean-spirited comedy in our popular media in recent years.
6: You know, I think you're right. I think comedy nowadays, I don't know enough about the evolution of comedy, has moved toward those forms of humor that are more mean-spirited and derogatory.
0: Mm-hmm.
6: It's just part of a cultural development.
0: In this chapter, you kind of build a case for some new theories on laughter, and you start with what you say has been the consensus on the structure of humorous acts.
6: Yeah.
0: I found that interesting because I never thought, frankly, about laughter as a buildup of conflict and tension, then a resolution. It's kind of a mini conflict resolution moment in itself, isn't it, at least in that construct?
6: It is. It definitely originates in moments of tension or conflict. Classic theory of humor is you have these, you know, you have one belief and you challenge it and you set up this tension, right, or a contradiction. And then the punchline comes in and resolves the tension and then you laugh. But it turns out, you know, with that kind of analysis, when people study when people really laugh, only about 20% of our laughs are in moments of humor. And we do all these different laughs that psychologists have been interested in, you know, when we're nervous or when we're about to say something that's a little bit tense, or when we're sort of introducing ourselves to somebody else. So we really had to understand in a broader sense what underlies those varieties of laughs. And what I've come to the conclusion is that through these kinds of analyses is that really laughter in its basic form, in all its different manifestations, is a way to say, right now, I'm not being serious, right? And that's a very important device to have in social relationships.
0: You also write in this chapter that laughter builds vital cooperation bonds.
6: Yeah.
0: In groups.
6: Yeah. Studies find that, you know, when you hear someone laugh, it's almost like eating a piece of chocolate when it's a pleasing laugh. It's just inherently pleasing. It activates certain parts of the brain that are about social pleasure. A second reason why laughter builds cooperation is that it has just massively contagious, you know, and that's why we have laughter tracks in television shows and so forth. And when I hear someone laughing in a situation, I kind of chuckle myself, and that alters my own emotional profile in ways that enable cooperation. So there are a lot of good reasons why laughter is one of our best tools of cooperation.
7: You also write, and I think I'm remembering correctly, that maybe Milton Berle was the inspiration for this thought, that laughter is a 2 to 3 second vacation.
6: Yeah.
7: That it's a vacation from encumbrances, burdens, and gravity of the world of literal truths and sincere commitments.
6: Yeah.
7: So are we saying that, I don't know, in the case of put-down humor, is it acceptable because we're taking a short break from better manners or kindness or the kinds of sincere commitments we're told make up a caring society?
6: I think that's a fair analysis of put-down humor. And I think Milton Berle got it right, which is he said, you know, laughter is a vacation. And what we're doing when we laugh is we're saying, right now you and I can share a non-serious moment. So let me give you an empirical example. Several studies have found, you know, when we bring romantic couples into the lab, and God knows they have a lot to negotiate, and there's a good deal of conflict, and, you know, sometimes 6, 10, 15 hours a week of conflict. Several different labs have found that when couples laugh, even if they're talking about really serious stuff, and they share that moment of laughter, they calm down physiologically, they're better able to reach an agreement on the issue they're discussing, and they like each other more. So it's a little break from the seriousness of life.
7: And although it's a little off today's specific topic, did you bring your book in?
6: I did.
7: It's the last paragraph of your laughter chapter. And I'm wondering if you could read that last paragraph.
6: Okay, so laughter may just be the first step to nirvana. When people laugh, they're enjoying a vacation from the conflicts of social living. They're exhaling, blowing out, and their bodies are moving toward a peaceful state, incapable of fight or flight. People see their lives from a different point of view with new perspective and detachment. Their laughter spreads to others in milliseconds through the firing of networks of mirror neurons. In shared laughter, people touch, they make eye contact, their breathing and muscle actions are in sync. They enjoy the realm of intimate play. Conflicts are softened and often resolved. Hierarchies negotiated, attraction and intimacy are created. What was once conflict, tension, and frustration fades away. People move closer to one another in peaceful ways.
7: Dacher Keltner is professor of psychology at UC Berkeley, director of the school's Greater Good Science Center, which studies the role of positive emotions in our lives. He's author of the 2009 book, Born to be Good, The Science of a Meaningful Life. And he was reading the end of his chapter on laughter in that book, which reminds us that most laughter pulls us together toward peace, even while he and others offer up a caution flag about uses of humor that might be pulling us apart. The preceding program was an encore episode in our series, originally produced in 2010. But we hope you found there was plenty of good thought to consider from our guests. If you visit this episode on our website, peacetalksradio.com, there may be some now inactive links, but many that will still take you someplace to get more information on our guests and their work and other relevant resources. 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
11: The voice of truth since 1960.

We will be talking to the Ojibwe Nation representative, Leonard Peltier, in just a few minutes. We have some music. We have Leonard's son, Chauncey, over here in the corner. Chauncey, wave to us. This is an event of our lifetime for many of us here. For some of us, younger people here, we're just learning about the fact that in our society, we would have a totally innocent figure like Leonard Peltier, like Mumia Abu-Jamal, like Solzhenitsyn, like Nelson Mandela. This is a way that abusive governments operate. And sometimes in the United States, we start believing that we're not in that kind of place, but we are. 49 years and 10 months. And all the while, he stayed a leader of the American Indian Movement. All the while, he was painting these incredible, bright-colored paintings with horizons. He was opening up his vision. He was staying in his land. He was in the Dakotas. He was in the Ojibwe Nation. He was there all the time. And we're so glad that he stayed in his land, in his soul, because that's got to be a reason that he's here with us now. He survived. His spiritual life is so strong. Such an example. Let's start with the music.

0: you, Leonard.
1: Come on, there he is.
2: I thought it was on.
1: Leonard! Stand up! Come on, people!
2: All right. Thank you. Listen, I want to thank everybody for coming and supporting, and I want to thank the people throughout the last 49 years of support and trying to save my life. They tried to execute me a few times, and weren't able to, of course. But that was because of determination and the people that knew the truth. There was no evidence I killed anybody. Every prosecutor has admitted that. We got it all on record, so you can't. The FBI keeps saying it's not true, it's not true, whatever. Well, all of a sudden, why are the prosecutors lying? Why are the judges lying? Well, and when it first began, you said you were telling the truth. Okay, but I wanted to express this to you that it was 49 years of a hard battle to trying to get out of. They had tried to give me two other false charges so that they could secure my imprisonment I promised myself after what they did to Fargo, I said, you'll never do that to me again. And I went to trial in Wisconsin, and that was so fake, and so that was so phony too. The jury kicked that out. I could have got, they were trying to give me 30 years there. And then I went to court in Los Angeles, and they're trying to give me 70 years there. And these laws, again, didn't even exist. That they were trying to give me some 70 years. And I kicked that back at them. But so that was so they could secure my imprisonment. But with the people's help and all everybody that kept fighting for me, I mean, a lot of loyal people stuck with me all the years.
3: We are sticking with you now.
2: A lot of them gave up a lot to help me. I mean, some gave up their lives, their freedoms, their own security. And they stuck with me, and sometimes I can be an a-hole, I'm sure, and yet they still stuck with me, and here I am. I've been an artist basically all my life. I grew up in poverty here on the Treasure Mountain Chippewa Reservation. My mother's a Dakota. She's from Spirit Lake. And we were poor here. We were on the verge of termination. When I was growing up, we were still living in a concentration type of conditions. We couldn't leave the reservation without a pass to go shopping. And we're talking on the reservation borders. They had a curfew for us. They said we had to be in bed by 10, and I mean, this is something you see in a movie about the Nazis and stuff. Well, this is
4: how... Hello, welcome to News from the Natural World. I'm Savitri D. A federal judge has halted the Trump administration's contentious border construction plans in Texas's Big Bend region, including Big Bend National Park, one of the most biodiverse natural areas in North America. Judge Kathleen Cardone, an appointee of former President George W. Bush, wrote, "The administration cannot build border barrier or related infrastructure or engage in any construction or ground-disturbing activities in the region." Some tropical trees have evolved a clever way to survive drought by taking in carbon dioxide at night, allowing them to keep their pores closed during the hot daytime and conserve water. This water-saving form of photosynthesis, known as CAM, requires substantially less water than plants relying entirely on more conventional forms of photosynthesis. Scientists have long treated the two hemispheres of the brain as a single organ with a shared developmental origin. New research led by Stanford Medicine suggests that what we call the brain is actually two distinct systems that arose separately over hundreds of millions of years of evolution. The new research has found that the human brain appears to combine two ancient nervous systems. One gives rise to structures responsible for essential functions such as breathing and controlling the heartbeat, and the other produces regions associated with abilities such as language, mathematics, abstract thought, and reflection on our own existence. A single-celled ciliate organism, Spirostomum ambiguum, can shrink to one quarter of its length in milliseconds using a remarkable calcium-powered protein fishnet. A tiny aquatic organism made of just one cell can compress its body to one quarter of its original length in under 5 milliseconds, hundreds of times faster than a person can blink. Scientists have discovered that the organism relies on calcium ions and a specialized protein network arranged like a fishnet, which allows it to contract far more quickly than any human muscle. Scientists think this behavior may help the organism escape predators or communicate with other ciliates. An amateur astronomer searching satellite maps for a Quebec camping spot accidentally discovered a massive ancient impact crater. Scientists later visited the site and found shatter cones that confirmed that structure was blasted into Earth roughly 390 million years ago. Earth only has about 200 confirmed impact structures, though geologists believe hundreds more have yet to be identified. The object responsible for the Quebec collision was powerful enough to produce a complex crater structure measuring about 16 miles across. A comparable impact in modern Quebec would have enormous consequences. Regional devastation on a scale that would wipe out major cities and have global climate impacts. The impact occurred around 100 million years before a major increase in cratering on Earth that researchers have suggested may be connected to collisions within the asteroid belt. Water doesn't just flow through rivers on the ground. Vast quantities of water also move through the atmosphere, carried by winds from oceans and land before eventually falling as precipitation hundreds or even thousands of miles away. These persistent pathways of atmospheric moisture are often referred to as aerial rivers or flying rivers. A research team led by National Taiwan University has shown that these invisible rivers form organized drainage systems with structures that resemble terrestrial river networks. By analyzing long-term atmospheric moisture transport across South America, the researchers identified four distinct hydrological regions within the continental aerial river system: headwater, drainage, outfall, and plain regions. The study is published in Nature Communications, and the findings provide a new way to think about water resource management. Conventional approaches generally follow surface watersheds or administrative boundaries, but aerial rivers cross both. Land use change in one region can therefore influence rainfall and water availability far downwind. Researchers at the University of Galway in Ireland have found that venomous snakes are significantly more likely than non-venomous species to have colors that stand out against their natural surroundings. Animals use color for many purposes, including camouflage, attracting mates, and warning predators. Being conspicuous can also be a survival strategy. Wasps, poison dart frogs, and coral snakes are among the best-known examples of species whose bold colors warn potential predators that they are dangerous. This study confirmed that while many venomous snakes are not brightly colored, a large number have evolved distinctive colors and patterns. Researchers found that red and yellow coloration is particularly effective at helping snakes stand out against their natural background. The U.S. prison population is declining at an accelerating rate, and prison admission rates are predicted to fall an additional 50% within the next two decades, according to new research from University at Albany professor Sean Bushway. The incarcerated cohorts who came of age during the crime boom of the 1980s and 1990s are aging out of the criminal justice system. The generations behind them entered adulthood with far lower rates of crime and arrest. Prison admission rates for people aged 18 to 30 have already fallen 53% since 2000. The largest declines are among black men. Their prison admission rate fell by nearly two-thirds between 2000 and 2023, and the authors of the study project it will fall another 46% in the next decade. In 2000, black men were admitted to prison at 7.9 times the rate of white men. The authors project that ratio will fall to between 2.0 and 2.3 by 2036. El Niño is a climate phenomenon characterized by warmer ocean temperatures across the central and eastern tropical Pacific Ocean, triggering a domino effect that has a broad influence on the weather across the world. This year's El Niño is expected to be the most powerful in over 1,000 years. Not surprisingly, local wildlife is reacting. Olive Ridley sea turtles have been laying eggs on a beach in Orange County, California, the first time any sea turtle species has been spotted nesting on the U.S. West Coast. Much farther north than their known territory in Mexico and Central America. Southern California has also seen hammerhead sharks for the first time since the 2015 El Nino, and a whale shark, the largest fish in the world, was also seen swimming near Santa Barbara. Trawlers along Latin America's Pacific coast are reportedly coming to shore with half-empty nets as tuna, anchovies, and other widely eaten fish head to cooler waters. And now, the sounds of extinction. Ancient cottonwood trees on the Arizona border. This week, U.S. Border Patrol agents raided a protest camp in Lojillo in southeast Arizona, removing a tree sitter and making way for contractors to cut down the last standing cottonwood tree in order to build a double border wall. Dubbed the grandmother tree, the cottonwood cut down

ritual. Every morning, the group would hold a sunrise prayer for the land. It was during that prayer ceremony that Border Patrol agents raided the camp. The cottonwood is a riparian tree. It grows near streams, rivers, springs, seeps, wetlands, and well-watered alluvial bottomlands at elevations below 6,600 feet. Cottonwood trees are used for making baskets, for tools, for musical instruments. They're used in medicine, ritual cremations, and they make for a wonderful shade on a hot day. And hear the sound of cottonwoods in the wind.

0: all of a sudden it was quiet because that airplane that was flying overhead, that airplane that was telling the gun, the officers and the gunmen and the FBI where you were, all of a sudden that airplane ran out of gas and had to go back to the airport. And you were talking about what to do, and then you looked up and there was an eagle, a golden eagle, flying over your houses. Am I right?
1: Oh, yeah, it's a little, that's true about the eagle, but it's a little bit different. As we were trying to get out of there, I stopped and I told everybody that was with me, I said, look, these people are here to kill us. We're probably not going to make it. So let's sit here and let's say a prayer to the Great Spirit. Let's tell them, welcome us home if this is our fate, this is what's going to happen. And so we all said some prayers, and all of a sudden, I've seen it, so I know this is true. All of a sudden, a big shadow flew up from out of the trees, and this is a big, big bird, and could only be an eagle. And Norman Brown says he's the only one, he was the only one that said that he's seen it too, right after I did. He said, I've seen that too. So I said, well, maybe I should follow that. And then so I followed him, and we all followed him, of course. And there was no way, and I swear, there was no way for us to get out of there. We were dead. That was it. We were going to fight to the dead. And all of a sudden, these police cars were up by this culvert. And all of a sudden, they all jumped in the car, and they took off. So that's how we got out. We got out of there through that culvert. But that's the way the eagle flew. And I swear to you, the Great Spirit, that is the truth, man. That is a fact. That was eagle.
0: That
1: eagle was. So we're on the other side of the road now, on the way to shoot. But they were shooting like crazy. And so I told them, "We're laying the grass," because the plane was flying around us and giving them signals where we're at. And I said, he's got to run out of gas pretty soon. He's got to just stay hidden. And Anderson, one of them, he almost started.

0: went crazy, all this panic just started. I had to tell him, shut up and keep quiet. When you get somebody killed, stay quiet. I forgot his name. Anyway, all of a sudden the plane ran out of gas, took off. It had to. Why did you take off? You know, and that was it. We got away. The rest of the way ran up this big hill. And I was the last one up there. I made sure everybody got up to safety. But I swear that's true, people. I swear.
1: We believe you.
0: So I know, but we have people say, sure.
1: No, we're not saying that here.
0: Wakatonka was with us. The Great Spirit. He had to be. We were supposed to be dead, bro. I and Shanti, we were supposed to be dead.
1: Many of your colleagues in the American Indian movement did die mysteriously.
0: And the thing was, so here comes a whole bunch of them on the Pine Ridge in cars. All them people, men, women, children, coming up to the roadblocks. And they come to support and cheer for us and all this stuff without any fear. But they came. This is in the middle of a gun battle. Two kids in the middle of a gun battle came up on horseback. And I said, what the hell are you doing here, man? They're going to try to kill us. He said, these are our people, too. We come to fight for our people.
1: Earth-a-lea.
0: I swear.
1: Earth-a-lea. Will the Stop Shopping Choir come up? We have to sing a song. We're going to sing a song to you, Leonard. Is that okay?
0: All right.
1: The Stop Shopping Choir, are you here? Yes, come on. We made a song out of your words. These are Leonard Peltier's words. And we made a song out of his words. And while we're coming up here, Leonard, I'm going to identify us again on the radio. This is WBAI Pacifica Live Radio, coming to you from the Quaker Meeting House in downtown New York on 15th Street Quaker Meeting House. I'm Reverend Billy from the Church of Stop Shopping. We have 300 people here supporting this gentleman who found a way in his spiritual strength and support from people around the world. He survived 2 months short of 50 years in incarceration.
0: I don't know who it is.
1: And Leonard, we're going to sing to you now.
0: All right.
1: Your words. You wrote the words.
0: All right. Thank you.
2: Got it.
1: Okay.

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1: We call it Onkelo. Onkelo means hiding place. In my time, it is still unfinished, though work began in the 20th century when I was just a child. Work would be completed in the 22nd century, long after my death. Onkelo must last 100,000 years. Nothing built by man has lasted even a tenth of that time span. But we consider ourselves a very potent civilization. If we succeed, Onkelo will most likely be the longest lasting remains of our civilization. If you, sometime far into the future, find this, what would it tell you about us?
0: The voice of Danish artist and filmmaker Michael Madsen from the opening of his film Into Eternity. These words were first heard in the U.S. in early 2011 when Into Eternity was released in North America. After Yucca Mountain failed technologically as well as politically in the U.S., Onkelo is the first in the world and the only project to create a permanent storage for waste from nuclear power plants. Madsen takes us to the remote island of Olkiluoto on the shores of the Baltic Sea in Finland. Underground, we meet the blasters who set off the explosions that create the vast system of tunnels. And above, the various technicians, scientists, and regulators involved in this project. For the next 100 years, the multiple tunnels and chambers of Onkelo, which stretch to a depth of 1,500 feet, will house all of Finland's nuclear waste until it is filled and sealed with cement in 2120. No person working on the facility today will live to see it completed. To protect life from the highly radioactive nuclear power plant fuel, the waste must lay untouched for 100,000 years. Onkelo is being designed to far outlast any structure or institution ever created by mankind. What are 100,000 years in relation to known history? Since it is so difficult to predict the future, we usually look back. The Great Pyramid of Giza was completed around 4,500 years ago. The transition from nomadic hunter-gathering to farming and permanent settlement occurred between 7 and 10,000 years ago. Our Homo sapiens ancestors only reached Europe 40,000 years ago, where Neanderthals did not become extinct until 30,000 years ago. And the great original Homo sapiens migration out of Africa took place between 125 and 60,000 years ago. My thoughts in viewing the film Into Eternity post-Fukushima were that, as insane as it appears to embark on a project of building storage to last 100,000 years, it is even more insane to continue the practice of keeping the so-called spent nuclear fuel right next to the most dangerous places on Earth, in unprotected fuel pools next to nuclear power plants. And most insane, I think, and we may soon all realize, to produce electricity with nuclear fuel in the first place. There's at least 250,000 tons of radioactive waste on Earth. Onkelo, after all these efforts, will be able to hold a tiny fraction of 6,500 tons. For some time, the nuclear industry has claimed nuclear fuel will be reprocessed. However, in this chain of mounting absurdities, reprocessing creates plutonium. That will have to be kept safe, not for 100,000, but for 1 million years. Unless it is used in nuclear weapons, with the potential to destroy the planet instantly. Back to the film. Here is Kraftwerk.

0: The reason why it's kept in water pools is that water creates a shield for radiation.
1: Keeping the waste in tanks, this is probably possible for the next 10 years, 20 years, 100 years, 1,000 years.
0: You just can't guarantee stable conditions above ground, for instance, for 100 years, let alone thousands of years.

can't keep this waste forever in the water pools. There has been two world wars during the last 100 years. The world above ground is unstable.

0: we have to find a permanent solution or a more safe solution in the long run.
1: My civilization depends on energy as no civilization before us. Energy is the main currency for us. Is it the same for you? Does your way of life also depend on unlimited energy?
2: What we must do is to take care of the waste from the nuclear power plants. I think that more and more societies in countries who are using nuclear power are realizing that they also have to do something. We obtain the energy. We have used the energy. Of course, it's our mission to also take care of the waste.
3: There is no way of doing nothing.
0: A final disposal of spent nuclear fuel hasn't been implemented anywhere so far. We are kind of a forerunners in this field. And we are dealing with very, very long time frames, meaning that this repository should last at least 100,000 years.
1: The 100,000 years is beyond our understanding and imagination. Our history is so short in comparison. How is it with you? How far into the future will your way of life have consequences?
4: When I saw the film at the opening in San Francisco, 2 months after the explosions at Fukushima, I thought of a review that I had read on the internet. Alexander wrote in Soft Morning City, "Onkelo is probably the most ambitious human endeavor ever put into practice, and in its quiet, reflective style, the film, Into Eternity, presents the project in its full madness. It makes us consider the big questions in a way that we in the 21st century don't usually do outside of theological and philosophical circles. Questions of war, economic collapse, mass migration, ecological catastrophe, societal structure all seem to pale away when we are faced with a time period that, in reverse, stretches back tens of thousands of years beyond our recorded history, to when Homo sapiens, or modern humans, were not the only species of human on this earth. This is an idea that is almost inconceivable to us now. For all the questions thrown up by Onkelo, only one can approach definite status as a likely event over others. It is inevitable that one day, in the next 100,000 years, Onkelo will be discovered by someone. Any argument against this seems the utmost in arrogance and wishful thinking." Alexander wrote this in Soft Morning City. I wondered how the construction firm that designed and bid on the project of Onkelo may have presented their proposal to the government of Finland, and there it was.
5: Olkiluoto in Eurajoki has been chosen as the site of the disposal facility for spent nuclear fuel.

The repository acts like a cocoon, if you like, or a Russian doll, where you have barriers which complement each other, so that if one barrier might fail, so other barriers still are able to mitigate all the consequences.

0: final disposal facility will be constructed in stages and decommissioned in the 2100s.
1: When the entire tunnel is ready, a thick concrete closure is cast at the tunnel mouth.
2: We will fill the chambers of Onkalo with the nuclear waste from Finland, from just one little country in the north. After one century, we will seal Onkalo for all eternity, just like the tombs of the pharaohs and the pyramids were sealed thousands of years ago, never to be opened again.
3: There will be forests, there will be houses, hopefully there will still be people living. Not perhaps exactly the same persons that were there from the beginning, but perhaps their children and grandchildren will still live and use the land. We always bring up the question of the Ice Age as some kind of a very dramatic change in the situation. And of course it will have an impact. If we look at our assumptions, the scenarios, it will happen within 60,000 years from now.
4: The film Into Eternity reflects much of the discussion on how to create markers on the surface to warn future generations of the danger below. Nothing could be found that would be understood 100,000 years from now. If any physical marker were even to survive the Ice Age, that will be pushing glaciers over Onkalo 60,000 years from now. The discussion in the film reminded me of the report that the Sandia National Laboratories published in 1991. The Department of Energy had commissioned Sandia to create a plan to keep burial grounds of nuclear waste safe from future generations. The report was called Expert Judgment on Inadvertent Human Intrusion into the Waste Isolation Pilot Plant. In essence, the report said that no language, no plaques with symbols, no ominous-looking structures on top of the burial were guaranteed to be understood, even only 10,000 years into the future. The most realistic plan, some of the members of the Sandia National Lab Commission felt, would be to endow a nuclear priesthood committed to guarding the site and transmitting the memory orally from generation to generation. Much of the discussion in Finland documented in the film Into Eternity comes up with similar ideas. The Onkalo project staff, like Sandia Labs, recognized that nothing might work unless it became part of a living transmission. And even if future generations were to somehow understand the warning, would they heed it? In our timeline, the pyramids were opened and rune stones moved in spite of warnings.
2: We have no archives with information on nuclear waste yet. But if we build archives, every future society and every future generation must maintain the information and update the language for you to understand. Can we count on continuation for thousands of generations into the future? What if people starve and suffer? What if there are wars or floods or fires? The archives have the same requirements as our interim storages, requirements we cannot guarantee. After all, this is why we are building Onkalo.
4: And so, in the end, some of those interviewed argue that it may be better not to mark the repository at all. That remembering to forget is the best protection. But how will that work for all the future Onkalos that yet must be built? For 250,000 tons of nuclear waste? How many such places can you hide?
2: Onkalo is our very first permanent repository for nuclear waste. But when Onkalo is sealed a century from now, it'll hold only a fraction of the waste we have. We must build many more onkalos far from earthquakes and volcanoes to keep the waste away from the surface of the earth. We must build many more secret chambers that we hope to hide from you.

0: talk about a nuclear renaissance?
1: Many people seem to think so. And many politicians believe that nuclear energy is needed to curb the carbon dioxide emissions from electricity production.
2: But if we're going to take the people in China and in India to the same level as the Western countries in the next 20 years, you have to start 3 new nuclear reactors a day.
3: The film Into Eternity is a documentary about the building of the world's first underground storage site for waste from nuclear power plants. The tiny country of Finland decided to take responsibility for the nuclear waste it created and continues to create, and became the pioneer both technologically and philosophically of trying to come to terms with nuclear power. How far ahead can we burden the earth and future generations by turning on the lights? Peter Bradshaw wrote in the British Guardian, "One of the most extraordinary factual films to be shown this year, Madsen's film, does not merely ask tough questions about the implications of nuclear energy, but also how we as a race conceive our own future. This is nothing less than post-human architecture we are talking about. Why isn't every government, every philosopher, every theologian, everybody, everywhere in the world discussing Onkalo and its implications?" End quote by Peter Bradshaw.
4: Once upon a time, man learned to master fire, something no other living creature had done before him. Man conquered the entire world. One day he found a new fire, a fire so powerful that it could never be extinguished. Man reveled in the thought that he now possessed the powers of the universe. Then in horror, he realized that his new fire could not only create, but also destroy. Not only could it burn on land, but inside all living creatures, inside his children, the animals, all crops. Man looked around for help, but found none. And so he built a burial chamber deep in the bowels of the earth, a hiding place for the fire to burn into eternity.

Into Eternity was written and directed by Michael Madsen. You heard his voice as narrator, along with engineers and regulators for the Onkelo project. The film is beautifully photographed by Heike Farm, with a haunting and intriguing sound design by Nikolai Link and Øyvind Weingarde. You may have recognized the piece Radioactivity by the German electronic group Kraftwerk. Their name curiously translates into power plant. Director Michael Madsen is based in Copenhagen, and the 75-minute film is a co-production between Denmark, Finland, and Sweden. The film opened for European audiences in 2010 and began showing in the U.S. in New York shortly before the explosions at Fukushima. Ever since that catastrophe, the parallel between the way the film shows the handling of spent nuclear fuel and the diligent building of underground storage clashes with what occurred in Fukushima. The film shows the careful removal of so-called spent fuel from the fuel pools to the dangerous and complex procedure of placing the rods into canisters for later transfer into Onkelo. That now stands in frightening and stark contrast to the images of collapsed fuel pools and molten fuel rods that can no longer be handled. Does Fukushima itself have to become a site for storage of what cannot be removed by man or robot that needs to last maybe as long as 100,000 years on the beach, open to the next tsunami, near an earthquake zone? The movie's website has an excellent section on nuclear facts. For example, high-level nuclear waste is the inevitable end result of nuclear energy production. The waste will remain radioactive and/or radiotoxic for at least 100,000 years. The amount of waste increases daily. Spent nuclear fuel is normally kept in water pools in interim storages. Almost all interim storages are on the ground surface, where they are vulnerable to natural or man-made disasters. And extensive surveillance, security management, and maintenance is required. The water in the pools cools the fuel rods, as the heat emanating from them may otherwise result in radioactive fire. And at the same time, water creates a shield for radioactivity. It takes 40 to 60 years to cool the fuel rods down to a temperature below 100 degrees Celsius. Only below this temperature may the spent fuel be handled or processed further. Those were some nuclear facts from the website of the movie. You can hear this program again on TUC Radio's website, tucradio.org. That's tucradio.org. Look under newest programs. TUC Radio has moved to Northern California. This program was produced off the grid with power from the sun, the only safe nuclear reactor. The release of the film Into Eternity and this interview happened in 2011. Since then, only Sweden has moved to its building storage intended to be safe for 100,000 years. According to the September version of the website of SKB, the Swedish Nuclear Fuel and Waste Management Company, they are hiring geologists, quote, "We are now looking for several curious, driven, and committed geologists." Meanwhile, at Onkelo, construction continues, and from time to time, Posiva, the company in charge, is coming up with promotional events. In June 2019, opera star Mika Kares sang the aria of Massimiliano Moore from Verdi's The Bandits. He was 1,300 feet underground.

0: 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Time of useful consciousness is an aeronautical term. It's the time between the beginning of oxygen deficiency and the loss of consciousness. Time for useful projects to rescue the planet and the plane. My name is Maria Gelaiden. Thank you for listening.
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We open tonight's show with Jazz Thing by Jazz Star from Spike Lee's film Mo Betta Blues. I love the roll call of jazz legends in Jazz Thing. Many of the artists mentioned are heard on this Jazz Straight Ahead radio program. I'm happy to say that I have officially joined the Jazz Straight Ahead team. This show airs every Tuesday from 6 to 8 p.m. You can hear my show the second Tuesday of every month. For tonight's show, I'm going to tap into multiple areas of interest. Jazz, first and foremost. Jazz as it relates to poetry and spoken word. And jazz featured in cinema. We will be exploring jazz music and musicians featured in major motion pictures. Scrolling backward in time. Let's start with a few cuts from the 2014 film Whiplash.

0: I told you that story about how Charlie Parker became Charlie Parker, right?
1: Yeah. Joe Jones threw a symbol at his head.
0: Exactly. Parker's a young kid, pretty good on the sax, gets up to play at a cutting session, and Jones nearly decapitates him for it. And he's laughed off stage. Cries himself to sleep that night, but the next morning, what does he do? He practices. And he practices and he practices with one goal in mind, never to be laughed at again. And a year later, he goes back to the Reno, and he steps up on that stage, and he plays the best solo the world has ever heard. So imagine if Jones had just said, well, that's okay, Charlie. That was all right. Good job. Then Charlie thinks to himself, I did do a pretty good job. End of story. No bird. That, to me, is an absolute tragedy. But that's just what the world wants now. People wonder why jazz is dying. I tell you, man, and every Starbucks jazz album just proves my point, really. There are no two words in the English language more harmful than good job.

We just heard three cuts from the film Whiplash, in which actor J.K. Simmons won an Academy Award for his portrayal of an intense music teacher who drives a first-year drum student to the edge of a breakdown in his pursuit of perfection. Going back in time, let's listen to some music from the 1966 film Blow Up, with a killer score by Herbie Hancock.

What's better than great jazz music on a rainy night in Maine? That last tune, Bring Down the Birds, will be recognizable to many after being sampled by D-Light on their 1990 dance hit, Grooves in the Heart. Director Michelangelo Antonioni hired American jazz pianist Herbie Hancock, then a member of the Miles Davis Quintet, to score Blow Up, a film about a London fashion photographer whose camera captures a murder. For the score, Hancock teamed with a stellar lineup, including Freddie Hubbard, Joe Henderson, Ron Carter, and Jack DeJohnette. 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I'm Citizen Slim. You can reach me in the studio at 207-469-0500 if you want to say hi or make a comment. Let's get back to more great jazz music from film soundtracks. Another film featuring jazz from 1966 was Alfie, starring Michael Caine as a lovable Lothario with a phenomenal score by Sonny Rollins. Let's listen to Alfie's theme.

0: I hope this music is bringing some extra light into your life this evening. We just heard one by Sonny Rollins from the 1966 film Alfie, and two from the 1961 film Paris Blues, which starred Paul Newman and Joanne Woodward and featured a dynamite soundtrack by Duke Ellington with special guest Louis Armstrong. I'm drawn to great music in film and how such collaboration inspires the musician and the filmmaker. I'm also interested in the synthesis between poetry and jazz. Let's hear some poetry by Jack Kerouac in his own voice with Zoot Sims on horn.
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And this one is called Dear John, Dick Coltrane. I'll remind the audience that Coltrane played an album called The Love Supreme. It came out in 1964, and it's he himself chanting on the album. The part that he chants on is called Acknowledgement, and there's a reference to it. There's a sequence here which simulates the black church, which I think is quite evident. And the answer to every question asked is the same, and is meant to demonstrate the connection between the I, the persona, and the we, the community. Dear John, Dick Coltrane. A love supreme, a love supreme, a love supreme, a love supreme. Sex, fingers, toes, in the marketplace, near your father's church, in Hamlet, North Carolina. Witness to this love in this calm fallow of these minds. There is no substitute for pain. Genitals gone or going. Seed burned out. You tuck the roots in the earth, turn back and move by river through the swamps, singing, a love supreme, a love supreme. What does it all mean? Loss so great each black woman expects your failure in mute change, the seed gone. You plod up into the electric city, your song now crystal in the blues. You pick up the horn with some will and blow into the freezing night. A love supreme, a love supreme. Dawn comes and you cook up the thick sin between impotence and death. Fuel the tenor sax cannibal heart, genitals and sweat that makes you clean. A love supreme, a love supreme. Why you so black? Cause I am. Why you so funky? Cause I am. Why you so black? Cause I am. Why you so sweet? Cause I am. Why you so black? Cause I am. A love supreme, a love supreme. So sick you couldn't play Naima. So flat we ached for song you concealed with your own blood. Your diseased liver gave out its purity. The inflated heart pumps out the tenor kiss, tenor love. A love supreme. A love supreme, a love.

0: We started this last set with American Haiku, a collaboration between Jack Kerouac and Zoot Sims, followed by a poem by Michael Harper, inspired perhaps by the pinnacle of spoken word with jazz music. It's John Coltrane's sublime chant in A Love Supreme. Check out some great live jazz and blues at Bon Vin Cider in Hancock, Maine, every Wednesday from 6 to 8 p.m. You can get information about this event and more events on our community calendar at weru.org. Your weather forecast for tonight, it's raining. Low 43, winds at 10 to 20 miles an hour. Chance of rain, 100%. Rainfall near an inch. Locally heavy rainfall possible. Probable, really. For tomorrow, morning fog, then cloudy in the afternoon. High 59 degrees. Winds northwest 10 to 15 miles an hour. Tomorrow night, a few clouds from time to time. Low 44 degrees. Winds northwest at 10 to 15 miles an hour. Then sunny and high of 58 on Thursday.
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0: 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Another great film featuring jazz is Anatomy of Murder from 1959. 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

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That last set started with Three by Duke Ellington and ended with L'Amour La Morte by Martial Solal from the 1959 film Breathless, Jean-Luc Godard's iconic New Wave movie. We heard recurring motifs articulated by piercing brass, dynamic piano lines, and delicately etched romantic vignettes. Solal's music is masterful at conveying atmosphere. Let's listen to a cut from the 1964 film The Cool World. This film depicted a Harlem street gang called the Royal Pythons in a quasi-documentary style. Dizzy Gillespie's majestic horn brings the score to life with sterling support from saxophonist James Moody and a young Kenny Barron on piano. This is Duke's last soliloquy.

That was It Never Entered My Mind, one of my absolute favorite songs by the Miles Davis Quintet, with Coltrane, Philly Joe Jones, Paul Chambers, Red Garland. This tune was featured in two films, a Lenny Bruce biopic and Runaway Bride. My interest in movie soundtracks is linked to my fascination with synthesis between art forms. I love to listen to music while I'm painting in the art studio. Imagine the movie or painting this piece of music by Wynton Marsalis might inspire.

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If you like this playlist, you can find it and play it again under the schedule tab on WERU.org or the WERU app. I'm your host, Citizen Slim. This is Jazz Straight Ahead. It's such a joy to curate this music for you and play great music over the airwaves of WERU. We just heard Funky Butt and some cuts from the film Bolden about the great Buddy Bolden from New Orleans, one of the founding fathers of jazz in the early 1900s. Wynton Marsalis created the soundtrack for Bolden. I'm heading to New York City at the end of the month to visit my son, Lucas Coltrane Trelease. We're going to see Wynton Marsalis at Lincoln Center, where Marsalis has been the music director of the jazz program for several decades. I'll report back on how that show is in a later show. Let's listen to a few more evocative pieces of music from movie soundtracks, starting with Blues Walk by Lou Donaldson.

We're listening to Harlem Nocturne by Illinois Jacquette, featured on 3 soundtracks. I'm Citizen Slim. This is WERU Community Radio, a voice of many voices. Thank you for listening and supporting WERU. You can look forward to Sabor Latino this evening from 8 to 10. And you can hear me again this Saturday from 8 to 10, doing my best to cover for Steve the Space Wizard on his show, This Side of Space. I'll be sharing rock music from movies set in outer space. Check it out this Saturday night on WERU. And check me out again on the first Tuesday of every month for the Jazz Straight Ahead show from 6 to 8. And you can find Jazz Straight Ahead every Tuesday. Let's close out with one more tune. This is John Williams from the Catch Me If You Can soundtrack.

0: 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That's me, Andy Locker, and I've been a business supporter for 25 years, almost 26 now. I value WERU because of the diversity it presents over the airwaves, and like WERU, my bookstore has diverse offerings. 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
2: 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And how about the weather? Well, in the weather, in the Bangor area, we have more showers until 8 a.m. tomorrow, followed by patchy fog before 10 and becoming sunny on Wednesday afternoon with a high of 64 degrees and wind gusts as high as 23 miles per hour. And tomorrow night will go down to 43 degrees. And then the next rain in the forecast will be on Friday, and a sunny weekend will follow. Anyway, we're almost ready to start the show here. We got a bit of new and old Latin music in the next 2 hours that I hope will feel right for you. And up next, we'll first kick off the show with a Honduran musician, Guillermo Anderson, playing Costa y Calor. And then I missed hearing the Mexican folk singer Natalia Lafourcade, and so we're going to have that next tune after that. Natalia Lafourcade and rapper Mare Advertencia, both from Mexico, present Tú Si Sabes Quererme. So we'll be right up soon.